0: high. Mortgage rates are up 0.25% from last week. John Diamond is an economist at Rice University, and he says the high cost of borrowing is having a bad lock-in effect on the economy.
1: People are staying put. That's going to slow down consumption growth, but hopefully that will eventually lead to lower inflation.
0: The Federal Reserve will consider raising interest rates again later this month to fight inflation. Stephen Bisaha, NPR News.
2: Major U.S. stock indexes rose today, but just slightly. This is NPR News.
3: And this is WVIK News in the Quad Cities. I'm Tammy Seitz. It's 7:04. A group of Quad Cities investors is acquiring Happy Joe's Pizza and Ice Cream, including the brand's franchising company and its three company-owned restaurants in Bettendorf and Davenport. In a press release Wednesday, Carlos Araujo, an executive with the ownership group, has been named president and will lead the company. The ownership group said naming Araujo was the first decision after agreeing to the transaction. He has operated restaurants alongside members of the group for a little over a year and brings extensive operating experience across several restaurant brands. The company will remain headquartered in the Quad Cities where it was founded. Additional announcements regarding the menu, the restaurants, the franchise development are expected in the months ahead. Happy Joe also has locations in Rock Island, Moline, East Moline, Milan, and Coal Valley. Iowa Republican Senator Chuck Grassley is expressing confidence in an Iowa steel plant development announced this week by President Donald Trump. Grassley points out the company behind the proposed plant recently opened a mine in Minnesota. The Mesabi Metallics Mine is the first new iron ore mine in the Iron Range in 50 years. Grassley calls it an undeniable win for Iowa that the company is looking to follow up with the steel plant in Lee County.
4: It's going to have about 1,700 employees when they get it set up and running by 29, and then also about 6,000 jobs during construction. So it's a very major thing.
3: State lawmakers are meeting in a special session Friday to consider tax incentives for the steel plant project. At 7:05, this is WVIK News.
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6: Stardate October 1st. This isn't a sound effect from a sci-fi movie. Instead, it's the voice of the auroras on the planet Saturn, radio waves that have been shifted to wavelengths we can hear. They were recorded by the Cassini spacecraft as it closed in on Saturn 2 decades ago. The radio waves are produced by the complex interplay between Saturn's magnetic field and the solar wind, a steady flow of charged particles from the sun. Motions deep inside the planet generate the magnetic field, which is about as strong as Earth's. But because Saturn is much bigger than Earth, its magnetic field is much bigger as well. It fills a huge volume of space. The magnetic field forms a teardrop-shaped bubble around Saturn. That bubble deflects much of the solar wind, but some of the particles make it through. The lines of magnetic force guide some of them toward the magnetic poles. They spiral in, emitting radio waves as they do so. And when the particles hit the upper atmosphere, they create auroras, shimmering curtains powered by the sun. Saturn is putting on its best appearance of the year. It's at opposition. It lines up opposite the sun. It's closest to Earth, so it shines brightest. And it's in view all night. The giant planet looks like a bright golden star. It's low in the east at nightfall and climbs high across the south later on. You can find out more about the planets in Stardate magazine. Details at stardate.org. For the McDonald Observatory, I'm Billy Henry.
8: This is Fresh Air. I'm Terry Gross. Sheryl Crow was recently inducted into the Rock and Roll Hall of Fame. Now she has a new album. She talked about that and a whole lot more with our guest interviewer, Sam Fragoso. He hosts the interview podcast, Talk Easy. Here's Sam.
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4: 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I'm Terry Gross. Let's get back to the interview our guest interviewer, Sam Fragoso, recorded with Sheryl Crow. Her new studio album is called Pick You Up. It features seven new songs, which she describes as commentaries on being human and wanting connection. They were written by Crow and her longtime collaborator, Jeff Trott. Crow's best-known songs include All I Want to Do, If It Makes You Happy, Soak Up the Sun, and Every Day is a Winding Road.
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0: Now we handle it differently. I mean, I went on antidepressants, and that was a game changer for me, and it really helped me at that time. And it helped me to lift the bottom, but also lowered the top a little bit, you know, just so I could sort of re-enter life. But I think also at a time when everything seemed like it was falling apart, when I got diagnosed and the paparazzi were all over me, it felt like, you know what, it's time to move to someplace that feels more connected to my humanity. And that was Nashville, mainly because I had family around here, and it felt like a gentler place to make music than a place that felt very commerce-based, which was LA.
1: So, Cheryl, you record most of your records on this compound that you have in Nashville, I believe in a studio that sits atop a horse stable. Is there also a chapel on the property?
0: Well, Sam, it's funny you should ask that. Yes, there is. To quote Field of Dreams, if you build it, they will come. Mm-hmm. Yes, there is.
1: And by it, do you mean men?
0: That's the they. Yeah, I'm always like, I'm going to get married in that church. So far, a couple of people have gotten married in that church.
1: Is that true?
0: Yeah, actually, it is true. Yeah.
1: When that happened, were you like, well, I mean, I feel like I should have first dibs on this.
0: I don't want to get married. I'm very, very happy. I liked what Dolly said when somebody asked her, do you think people should live together before they get married? She's like, I don't think people should live together after they get married.
1: Yeah, you said, I think you were talking to Bill Maher, and you said something funny. He's like, you adopted two children shortly after relocating to Nashville. And you said, quote, I don't know if I was cut out to be married.
0: Yes.
1: I want to know, do you think that's true?
0: Listen, I come from, like I said, a close-knit family. My parents are still married at 71 years, and they have a high-functioning relationship. They have years of making each other laugh. I'm sure they have years, you know, where it was a struggle. I think for me, having been on the road so much during my earlier life, that was never conducive to having a working, functioning relationship. But I chose that, and I loved it, and I wouldn't change it, you know. It is a lot to ask somebody to be in relationship with a woman who was always gone. And, you know, by the time I moved to Nashville, I'm a big believer in talking to God, and we had a little, I'll call it a come to Jesus. I mean, I was like, you know, I'll row that boat across, and if you meet me with a couple of kids, that's great. And if you don't, I'm great with that too. You've blessed me so much already. So, and she did, or he did, or it did, whatever God is.
1: My guest today is award-winning musician Sheryl Crow, and her latest album is called Pick You Up. We'll continue our conversation after a short break. This is Fresh Air.
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1: This is Fresh Air. I'm Sam Fragoso. Today, I'm talking with award-winning musician Sheryl Crow. To go back to the beginning of our conversation, when you write songs like Strong Enough, this is a young person, late 20s, early 30s, in some ways writing about the road ahead. Like those early songs, there seemed to be like this preoccupation that you had with the future.
0: Yeah.
1: And moving towards it. And now you're here in it, playing these songs around the world that a younger version of you wrote. And I wonder, in playing a song like Strong,

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2: Hello, I'm Neil Kirksall.
3: And I'm Chris Howden. Coming up on As It Happens...
2: The coldest calls. Milwaukee police showed up on a comedian's doorstep 55 times, sometimes with guns drawn. After online trolls began targeting him, he tells us he has a lot of questions, including why officers kept coming despite being told it was a coordinated swatting campaign.
3: And going into detail, Yusuf Ali Osman has been waiting to experience the thousand-year-old Bayeux Tapestry since he was a child, but he's shocked to learn that he wouldn't be able to because he's blind and the museum doesn't offer audio-described tours. So now he's taking the British Museum to court.
2: Those stories and more coming up for you on the Thursday edition of As It Happens.

0: It's almost official. Canada is very probably buying a new pipeline, or at least part of one. Today, Prime Minister Mark Carney was in Fort McMurray to announce that a proposed new pipeline linking Alberta's oil sands to the BC coast would be the first project fast-tracked with the new national interest designation. There will now be a one-year review period, which could mean shovels in the ground by next September. That accelerated timeline has raised concerns, especially around environmental assessments. After the announcement, Corey Hogan, the Parliamentary Secretary for Energy and Natural Resources, was asked what his government would do to ensure no shortcuts are taken.
1: Well, a couple of things I'd note. One is that one of the reasons we picked the route that we did is that it hasn't been very long since last time we built a pipeline on this route. The Trans Mountain Pipeline, you know, we learned an awful lot. We had a number of consultations. We

0: Hello, I am Brian Baxter, Executive Director of the Quad City Symphony Orchestra. I love WVIK because it really provides the voice of the community, connecting us with local stories and what's happening, especially in music and the arts across the community in our own backyard.
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1: You are listening to Morning Edition on WVIK Quad Cities NPR. I'm Brady Johnson. It's 6:42. The National Weather Service in the Quad Cities is forecasting partly sunny skies, then gradually becoming sunny with a high near 64. A flood warning is in effect through 1 this afternoon in the following counties: Scott, Henry, Rock Island, and Mercer County. Tonight we can expect clear skies with a low around 44. Expect seasonably mild temperatures in the 60s to lower 70s this weekend, with cool conditions at night in the 40s. Morning Edition continues on WVIK.
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6: Good morning, I'm Michelle Martin. Mike Tomlin was the Super Bowl-winning head coach of the Pittsburgh Steelers for almost 2 decades. It turns out he had another job, Minecraft architect. Tomlin first discovered the game 12 years ago when his kids couldn't stop playing it. They started building a city together. As his kids grew, they played the game less, but he kept with it. He launched a YouTube channel this week showing off what has become a sprawling metropolis, including, quote, an appropriate number of public restrooms. It's Morning Edition.
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6: It's Morning Edition from NPR News. I'm Michelle Martin.
8: And I'm Steve Inskeep. Good morning. San Francisco is keeping its flock cameras. The city says surveillance helped to reduce car crimes. Greg Rosalski looked into this for NPR's Planet Money newsletter.
9: We compared San Francisco police data for January through August of this year with the same months in 2022. Car thefts are down almost 59%. Car break-ins, they're down more than

0: one of the most important factors was the introduction of technology.
1: That's San Francisco District Attorney Brooke Jenkins. In March 2024, San Franciscans voted to make it easier for the police to use drones and surveillance cameras. That same month, the police began installing license plate readers made by Flock Safety.
0: What the license plate reader cameras have absolutely done, and we do have proof of that, is given the police the ability to catch people who have engaged in crime.
1: Flock cameras photograph passing vehicles and use AI to scan their plates and capture other details like make and model or even bumper stickers. It puts it all in a searchable database. The police say this high-tech system has been instrumental in reducing crime. However, there were many other changes over the last few years in San Francisco. They got a new DA who was more aggressive on crime. The police stepped up patrols in tourist spots known for car break-ins. So how much credit does Flock actually deserve for the drop in car crime? There's actually not much rigorous research on the effect of Flock on crime. The most ambitious study so far is one by University of South Carolina crime researchers Scott Morgos and Ian Adams. Here is Adams.
2: What we find is that motor vehicle theft drops by about 11% in aggregate in the first year as agencies adopt that technology.
1: That estimate comes from comparing crime trends in more than 200 police jurisdictions that adopted Flock with those that didn't. This is just one study, and it hasn't yet been peer-reviewed. That said, the study backs up some of the claims made by San Francisco leaders. Chad Marlowe, he's not convinced. He's with the American Civil Liberties Union, and he leads a campaign called Get the Flock Out. He portrays this technology as helping to create a sort of dystopian surveillance state, one that can record people's movements whether or not they're suspected of a crime.
3: So it can be used to go after any vulnerable group or any group that the government agency that controls the data or can access the data wants to go after. And we've seen that.
1: There have been many reports of abuse of the Flock system around the nation, from improper searches, including officers using it to stalk ex-girlfriends, to unauthorized data sharing with federal immigration enforcement. Flock says it's adding new safeguards, including automatically suspending users whose searches meet criteria for abnormal use. This week, the San Francisco mayor announced he was tightening rules too. And District Attorney Jenkins, she's announced she's pushing for state legislation to make misuse of this data a crime.
0: I didn't want to see us lose the opportunity to use this technology.
1: San Francisco leaders are betting it can keep Flock's crime-fighting benefits while putting stronger safeguards in place that prevent abuse. Greg Rosalsky, NPR News.
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6: This is WVIK Quad Cities NPR. Good morning, I'm Brady Johnson at 6:49 on this Friday, October 2nd. Looking at events on the WVIK community calendar, Amy's Gift, a Quad Cities Eating Disorders Consortium, is hosting a conference to promote awareness and understanding diagnoses and treatment for eating disorders from 8:30 to 3 this afternoon at the Waterfront Convention Center off of State Street. Admission is required. And St. Ambrose is hosting an art reception for their homecoming from 4 to 6 p.m. this evening in the Galvin Fine Arts Center. And Rock Island is celebrating Chief Robert Graffs with his retirement party being held later this afternoon at 3 in Central House. And looking into the weekend, Monmouth College is hosting Classics Day, a festival that immerses attendees into the global classical world. It's from 1 to 3 p.m. at the Quad Area north of the Center for Science and Business. And the City of Rock Island is holding its third annual open house on Saturday starting at 10 in the morning to noon for members of the public to explore city vehicles and the mobile library, learn more about city services, programs, and watch live canine, drone, and fire hose demonstrations. You can submit community calendars.

0: deported illegal immigrants and the controversial open borders debate. Set in a tiny sewing factory in East Los Angeles in September 1987, the show examines issues of gender politics and the Latina immigrant experience. The story is told from the point of view of Ana, the youngest employee at the factory. She and her mother, Carmen, are employed there by her sister, Estella. The ambitious and bright Ana yearns to go to college, but does not have the money. Other characters are 30-something Pancha, who bemoans being barren, and the young, attractive Rosalie. The action follows the course of a week at the factory as the women talk about their lives, loves, and deepest desires while attempting to meet impossible production deadlines. The women encounter many challenges, such as the U.S. Immigration and Customs Enforcement, or ICE, called La Migra in Spanish slang, troubles with their husbands and other male characters mentioned in the play, judgment from other characters, as well as yearning for dreams that do not seem possible to fulfill. All of the women, except Estella, are, quote, legal, end quote, and have their green cards. Therefore, Estella lives in constant fear of ICE. Making her acting debut in the role of Ana is neophyte Cristina Gomez. This young woman exhibits a boatload of talent. She closes the show with an emotional wrap-up that was laudable. She was crying real tears, which only confirms my suspicion that the issues confronted in this show are up close and personal to her and possibly all of the performers. In their PCB debuts are Adriana Blanco as Estella and Celicia Olvera as Rosalie. Returning to PCB as Pancha is Cindy Ramos and Lydia Gomez Castillo as Carmen. An outstanding element in this show is the palpable camaraderie and bonding of the cast. The acting was totally real. The downfall opening night was poor projection, which caused me to lose almost all of the dialogue in the first act, which can be attributed to opening night jitters. The really impressive set has a large window upstage, and when there was dialogue while looking through it, their lines literally went out the window. There was significant improvement in the second act, and I am confident they will continue to improve. I'm Chris Hicks. Break a leg.
1: This is WVIK Quad Cities NPR. Good morning. I'm Brady Johnson. It's 7:49 on this Friday, October 2nd. Looking at events on our WVIK community calendar, Unity Point Health is offering heart health screenings to the public on Saturday at the Trinity Heart Center in Rock Island on 17th Street from 8 a.m. to noon. And downtown Geneseo's State Street Market with vendors, food, live music, and fall shopping will be held this Saturday from 10 a.m. to 4 p.m. And the Animal Welfare Center is hosting Vax and Wags, a free dog vaccine clinic, on Saturday from 10 a.m. to noon at its Davenport location off North Main Street. And speaking of animals, Care Animal Center is hosting their Furry Friends food drive this Saturday from 8 a.m. to 2 p.m. at their facility off Kimberly Road in Davenport. Donations for dogs, cats, and other small pets are accepted. And maintaining the themes of pets, the Rock Island Parks and Recreation is inviting dogs and their owners to celebrate Halloween at Tricks and Treats on Saturday from 1 to 3 at the new Eleanor Wallace Dog Park. The event is open to the public and will feature local vendors. And the Burney sisters will join Grace Thiessen, Jillian Linklater, and Carolyn Coble of the Rebel Eves for a concert at the Condison House Concerts in Cambridge on Sunday. The event is open to the public, and the concert begins at 7. Suggestions for the community calendar can be emailed to news@wvik.org. The Marketplace Morning Report is next with a first look at the day's business and market news, followed by our final hour of Morning Edition. The time is 7:51.
2: The federal government's monthly snapshot of the labor market and some folks who left the federal government.

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1: 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Good morning, I'm Brady Johnson. It's 8:19. Our Quad City area forecast is partly sunny skies, then gradually becoming sunny this afternoon with a high near 64. A flood warning is in effect through 1 this afternoon in the following counties: Scott, Henry, Rock Island, and Mercer. Tonight, clear skies with a low around 44. Expect seasonably mild temperatures this weekend in the 60s to lower 70s, with cool conditions at night in the 40s. Morning Edition continues.
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1: You're listening to Morning Edition on WVIK Quad Cities NPR. I'm Brady Johnson. It's 8:42. The National Weather Service in the Quad Cities is forecasting partly sunny skies, then gradually becoming sunny this afternoon with a high near 64. A flood warning is in effect through 1 this afternoon in the following counties: Scott, Henry, Rock Island, and Mercer. Tonight, clear skies with a low around 44. Expect seasonably mild temperatures this weekend in the 60s to low 70s, with cool conditions at night in the 40s. Morning Edition continues.
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7: Good morning, I'm Michelle Martin. Mike Tomlin was the Super Bowl-winning head coach of the Pittsburgh Steelers for almost 2 decades. It turns out he had another job, Minecraft architect. Tomlin first discovered the game 12 years ago when his kids couldn't stop playing it. They started building a city together. As his kids grew, they played the game less, but he kept with it. He launched a YouTube channel this week showing off what has become a sprawling metropolis, including, quote, an appropriate number of public restrooms. It's Morning Edition.
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7: It's Morning Edition from NPR News. I'm Michelle Martin.
9: And I'm Steve Inskeep. Good morning. San Francisco is keeping its flock cameras. The city says surveillance helped to reduce car crimes. Greg Rosalski looked into this for NPR's Planet Money newsletter.
10: We compared San Francisco police data for January through August of this year with the same months in 2022. Car thefts are down almost 59%. Car break-ins, they're down more than 82%.
11: One of the most important factors was the introduction of technology.
10: That's San Francisco District Attorney Brooke Jenkins. In March 2024, San Franciscans voted to make it easier for the police to use drones and surveillance cameras. That same month, the police began installing license plate readers made by Flock Safety.
11: What the license plate reader cameras have absolutely done, and we do have proof of that, is given the police the ability to catch people who have engaged in crime.
10: Flock cameras photograph passing vehicles and use AI to scan their plates and capture other details like make and model or even bumper stickers. It puts it all in a searchable database. The police say this high-tech system has been instrumental in reducing crime. However, there were many other changes over the last few years in San Francisco. They got a new DA who was more aggressive on crime. The police stepped up patrols in tourist spots known for car break-ins. So how much credit does Flock actually deserve for the drop in car crime? There's actually not much rigorous research on the effect of Flock on crime. The most ambitious study so far is one by University of South Carolina crime researchers Scott Morgos and Ian Adams. Here is Adams.
12: What we find.

0: Here's Adams.
1: What we find is that motor vehicle theft drops by about 11% in aggregate in the first year as agencies adopt that technology.
0: That estimate comes from comparing crime trends in more than 200 police jurisdictions that adopted Flock with those that didn't. This is just one study, and it hasn't yet been peer-reviewed. That said, the study backs up some of the claims made by San Francisco leaders. Chad Marlowe, he's not convinced. He's with the American Civil Liberties Union, and he leads a campaign called Get the Flock Out. He portrays this technology as helping to create a sort of dystopian surveillance state, one that can record people's movements whether or not they're suspected of a crime.
2: So it can be used to go after any vulnerable group or any group that the government agency that controls the data or can access the data wants to go after. And we've seen that.
0: There have been many reports of abuse of the Flock system around the nation, from improper searches, including officers using it to stalk ex-girlfriends, to unauthorized data sharing with federal immigration enforcement. Flock says it's adding new safeguards, including automatically suspending users whose searches meet criteria for abnormal use. This week, the San Francisco mayor announced he was tightening rules too. And District Attorney Jenkins, she's announced she's pushing for state legislation to make misuse of this data a crime.
3: I didn't want to see us lose the opportunity to use this technology.
0: San Francisco leaders are betting it can keep Flock's crime-fighting benefits while putting stronger safeguards in place that prevent abuse. Greg Rosalsky, NPR News.
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6: This is WVIK Quad Cities NPR. Good morning, I'm Brady Johnson. It's 8:49 on this Friday, October 2nd. Looking at events on our WVIK community calendar, St. Ambrose is hosting an art reception for their homecoming from 4 to 6 p.m. in the Galvin Fine Arts Center on Gaines Street. And Rock Island Chief Robert Graff's retirement party is being held today. It starts at 3 p.m. in Central House on 5th Avenue. And Monmouth College is hosting Classics Day on Saturday, a festival that immerses attendees into the global classical world. It's from 1 to 3 p.m. at the Quad Area north of the Center for Science and Business. And the City of Rock Island is holding its third annual open house on Saturday from 10 a.m. to noon for members of the public to explore city vehicles and the mobile library, learn more about city services, programs, and watch live canine, drone, and fire hose demonstrations. The Animal Welfare Center is hosting its Vax and Wags, a free dog vaccine clinic on Saturday from 10 a.m. to noon at its Davenport location off North Main Street. And Care Animal Center is hosting their Furry Friends food drive tomorrow from 8 a.m. to 2 p.m. at their facility off Kimberly Road in Davenport. Donations for dogs, cats, and other small pets are accepted. Suggestions for the community calendar can be emailed to news@wvik.org. Stay tuned for the Marketplace Morning Report coming up next with a first look at the day's business and market news, followed by the BBC's NewsHour at 9. 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
7: From Marketplace in Washington, I'm Kimberly Adams. The latest federal monthly jobs report is out this morning. We added 29,000 jobs in September. Analysts were expecting

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3: This is Rebecca Kesby with NewsHour live from the BBC. To a rather distressing story next, prosecutors in the US state of New York are reopening an investigation into a case of alleged gang rape at Cornell University in 2024. It comes after a lawsuit was filed earlier this month by a woman who claimed she was drugged and raped for hours by several men in a student house. Neda Taufik is the BBC's North America correspondent, and she's been telling me more background to the case.
4: You know, this all started with an evening back in 2024 in October at a fraternity house here on Cornell's campus, the Chi Phi fraternity house. And this woman, just over 2 weeks ago, she's anonymous, being referred to as Jane Doe, sued not only the Ivy League University, but seven men at that fraternity, alleging that 2 years ago she was gang raped, that she was pressured into snorting ketamine, plied with other drugs and alcohol, and sexually assaulted and raped for hours. And in that lawsuit, she says that she had arrived at that frat house, visibly drunk, incapable of consenting to sex. And the complaint includes some vulgar messages that were sent from some of the men to a Chi Phi Snapchat group with over 50 members, in which one of the men who is accused says that she is upstairs and free for sex. Another later writes, "Is the shop still open?" So those vulgar messages have really caused outrage. And after that incident 2 years ago, Jane Doe went to university police 3 weeks later and told them that she was 100% confident that she was raped. Mm. But the lawsuit says that, you know, the men were not punished

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4: Welcome to Statewide Reports and Conversations from in and around Illinois and the Midwest. I'm Sean Crawford. Ahead, it's that time of the season when we see a rise in respiratory illnesses, such as the flu. But public health officials are also warning to be wary of measles cases. We'll talk with an infectious disease expert about vaccines. And if you're older, just how protected are you from vaccines you received many years ago? The new medical aid in dying law in Illinois has gone into effect. You must have a doctor's prescription to obtain the lethal medication, but not all doctors are participating. A new sport is taking hold at some Illinois high schools, girls flag football. It's proving popular, and we'll take you to a game. An Illinois city became the first in the country to approve reparations for black residents for historic discrimination. But that has put the town in the crosshairs of the Trump administration. And we'll tell you a story of a family torn apart by war and never reunited. That and more coming up on Statewide.
5: Live from NPR News, I'm Lakshmi Singh. The Attorney General of New York is now leading a criminal investigation into an alleged gang rape at a Cornell University fraternity house. As NPR's Brian Mann explains, New York Governor Kathy Hochul says she appointed AG Letitia James in the hopes of finding out why the 2024 case was not fully investigated.
6: Hochul says she's troubled by the behavior of university leaders, campus police, and a local prosecutor who dropped the investigation 2 years ago after seeing only a partial transcript of the woman's allegations.
7: I will not allow anyone to sweep this case under the rug.
6: Letitia James, the state attorney general, will now take over the criminal probe. Hochul says she'll also push to close a loophole in state law that makes it harder to prosecute sex crimes when the victim has been drinking or using drugs.
7: Voluntary intoxication is not a license for sexual assault or gang rape, period.
6: Cornell University has also agreed to Hochul's demand that an outside counsel review the school's handling of the case. Brian Mann, NPR News, Ithaca, New York.
5: The U.S. bond market is showing some relief after the government's latest jobs report eased concerns about a potentially overheating economy that pushes inflation higher. NPR's Scott Horsley has more.
8: The U.S. employers added just 29,000 jobs last month. That's weaker than forecasters were expecting. And job gains for both July and August were revised down by a total of 60,000. The updated figures now show a net loss of jobs during the month of July. We're still not seeing a massive number of layoffs across the economy, but most industries just aren't doing a lot of hiring either.
5: That's NPR's Scott Horsley reporting. Looking at Wall Street, we see the Dow is up 188 points. S&P has risen 59. The NASDAQ is up 347 points or 1.2%. Democrats are expanding the map of congressional races that they say could be winnable in this fall's midterm elections. NPR's Tamara Keith reports the new list includes 66 districts.
9: The Democratic Congressional Campaign Committee is pushing into traditionally Republican territory, adding districts in Kansas, North Carolina, Texas, and Oklahoma, among others, to its districts in play list. That is a list of congressional districts where the party committee thinks it can be competitive. It doesn't mean the Democratic candidates in these races have an easy path to victory, but it does mean Democrats are bullish about their chances overall. Republicans are projecting confidence as well, with Speaker Mike Johnson traveling around the country saying he thinks his party will expand its House majority. Tamara Keith, NPR News.
5: Yesterday, President Trump was in Texas and Oklahoma, and Vice President J.D. Vance was in Florida. It's NPR News.
10: This is WVIK News in the Quad Cities. I'm Brady Johnson. It's 11:04. The major party candidates vying to fill Ashley Henson's Iowa U.S. House seat faced off at a debate yesterday in Cedar Rapids. Iowa Public Radio's Gavin McGough reports they split over Trump administration policies.
11: Democrat Lindsey James of Dubuque is a state representative and chaplain. Republican Joe Mitchell of Clear Lake is a housing developer who also served in the Iowa legislature. On tariffs, Mitchell says they bring back jobs. James says they hurt farmers. They also disagree on the Iran war. James says it's costing billions and spiking prices. Mitchell says he does not support endless conflict, but the U.S. will finish the job.
12: We're in this war right now. We're going to get out. We have to make sure that Iran does not have a nuclear weapon.
11: Iowa News Now aired the debate online. Libertarian Rick Stewart and independent Dave Bashaw did not qualify, but will appear on the November 3rd ballot. I'm Gavin McGough, IPR News.
10: The city of Rock Island is holding its third annual open house tomorrow from 10 a.m. to noon in front of the police and fire stations on 5th Avenue between 12th and 14th Streets. The public can explore city vehicles, the mobile library, learn about city services, programs, and watch live canine, drone, and fire hose demonstrations. The National Weather Service office in the Quad Cities has issued a flood warning in effect for Rock Island, Scott, Henry, and Mercer counties until 1 this afternoon. It's 11:05.
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4: This is Statewide. I'm Sean Crawford. There is a new sport taking hold in Illinois. Girls flag football has become more popular. In Bloomington Normal, four schools have debuted the sport this year, and the student reporter Avery Rawlings walked the sidelines of a recent game between Normal Community and U-High.
14: Maddie Detai has grown up with football as the family business. Her father, Cody Detai, is in his 16th year as an ISU assistant coach.
15: Yeah, it was just backyard football, stuff at ISU, but this is my first time playing football, for real.
14: A sophomore linebacker, Detai is a defensive leader on Normal Community High School's first girls flag football team. As you might expect, given her father's area of expertise with defensive backs, she leads the iron in interceptions.
15: So I've wanted to play football since I was little, so this is a really great opportunity to play with a bunch of my friends, and I've met a lot of teammates from it. It's just been a really great experience.
14: Some are first-time high school athletes, but many are multi-sport athletes like Detai, who also plays basketball and softball.
15: I came into this thinking this is just going to be my fall sport, but it's really grown on me, and I really love it.
14: Detai is one of 32 players on the Irons varsity roster, with 24 more on the junior varsity roster. Here's Coach Matt Schweinberg.
16: I think we were hoping if we had 20 on a varsity and 20 on a JV roster, that would be great, but we ended up with close to 70 girls trying out, so we tried to keep as many as we can to make them part of this inaugural season.
14: NCHS is among four inner-city schools fielding a girls' flag football team for the first time this fall. The others are U-High, Normal West, and Bloomington. U-High head coach Haley Sefton says it's about time.
17: The Chicago area and like down by St. Louis and like even like out by California, they've had flag football for a really long time. I think as much opportunities as we can give to the young ladies as possible is the best thing ever.
14: Normal community receiver Campbell Damery is relishing the chance to play in high school.
18: Yeah, it's been so much fun. Like, we're all new at this, so it's been really fun to learn with all these girls and make new friends, too.
14: U-High senior center and receiver Teresa Burris considers basketball her primary sport. Her 6'2" height is a plus on the court, but also in flag football.
18: I'm a little bummed that our first season was my senior year, so I'm not going to get to, like, continue to watch this program grow, but I know, like, we're just going to continue to pick it up from here. It's going to be great things.
14: Normal Community clinched the Inner-City Championship with the 26-14 victory over U-High. U-High had a 5-4 record following the game at Normal Community. The Pioneers outscored the Iron 14-7 after trailing at halftime.
19: That brings us to halftime. Our score, Iron 19, for Pioneers, nothing.
20: In the second half, no matter who's in, let's execute. Remember, our standard is here. It doesn't matter who we're playing, we're here. All right, all day, we're up here. Let's be great the second half. It's our ball coming out. Let's punch one in.
14: Leaving junior running back and receiver Lola Phillips upbeat afterwards, including about the connection she made with her teammates.
18: Like during practices, we're all like happy and we just find like the rhythm through it. Like this game was hard, of course. Of course, we didn't come out with the victory that we wanted, but I think it's fun to just play a game that normally is not girl-oriented, like it's normally boys, so I think it's fun.
14: Now, the rules for this game are a little bit different from traditional football. There are 7 players on a side, and no tackling, just flagpoles. When the ball hits the ground, it is dead, so no fumbles or fumble recoveries. There are other differences as well, leaving parents to sort it out in the stands. Heather is mother to Campbell Damery, the soccer-playing receiver for Normal Community.
21: They have so much joy on the field every time that makes it fun to watch, whether they're successful or not. And luckily, they've been super successful. So it's fun to see them all try something new and have so much fun doing it.
14: Younger eyes are seeing it, too. Coaches, players, and parents have been encouraged by the number of young girls attending games. Here's Coach Schweinberg.
16: I think locally in Illinois and nationally, the trajectory of flag football just seems to be taking off, and so I would expect it to continue to grow, seeing leagues pop up at younger levels around town, so it's really exciting time to be a part of it.
14: Reporting with Randy Kindred, I'm Avery Rawlings.
4: Men's and women's flag football will debut for the Summer Olympics in 2028. Every 5 years, the Bishop Hill Old Settlers Association puts on a parade and chicken dinner to commemorate the founding of the colony in Henry County by Swedish immigrants back in 1846. This year, there was a special family reunion taking place among the festivities. Jane Carlson was there and has this report.
22: Erik Jansson was the Swedish religious leader who immigrated to Western Illinois with his followers and founded Bishop Hill. 180 years later, more than 30 of Jansson's descendants gathered at the steeple building to watch a parade full of farmall tractors and as many Swedish flags as American ones. Tanya Edgel is Jansson's great-great-great-great-granddaughter. She came to Bishop Hill from Alabama, while other descendants came from half a dozen other states. When Edgel sets foot in Bishop Hill, she thinks of the journey across the Atlantic and of the primitive dugouts the immigrants lived in the first couple of years.
23: I think about the perseverance that they had to get here. They had a lot of resilience.
22: Edgel thinks of Jansson being arrested in Sweden and of the reasons the colonists made the journey.
23: They wanted to practice their religion freely. In Sweden, it was required at the time to attend the state church. So I just think about how Erik, you know, was able to get these people together and to say, let's go to America for a better life.
22: Edgel says she grew up knowing her family was connected to Jansson and the history of Bishop Hill, but she didn't fully explore her Swedish roots until 2018. That's when she appeared on a Swedish television show that puts Swedish Americans in touch with their Swedish roots.
23: When I was on the TV show, they told me that he was one of the ones that helped start the immigration movement from Sweden into America. That's an amazing family heritage to carry.
22: That experience also led Edgel to connect with others who descend from Jansson. Their gathering in Bishop Hill this year was the largest one of Jansson descendants since 1996. Ted Meyer Jr. is another Jansson descendant. He credited Edgel for getting the word out to Jansson descendants to attend this year's celebration.
24: When your family has a history somewhere, it feels like an anchor. Like, you know that you can always go back there and reminisce or have some nostalgia about the place and say, oh, my family was a big part of this. It's a big source of pride and confidence.
22: Bishop Hill is celebrating 180 years, and the Old Settlers Association is celebrating 130. President Joella Kraus is also a colony descendant. She says getting 30 Jansen descendants to visit started with a social media post and ended in an emotional experience for her.
0: To know that my people came here with a purpose, and the fact that there are Erik Jansen descendants here. You know, I mean, I feel like we're kindred spirits almost, that we're connected, and we're connecting back to our roots, and I'm delighted that so many of them came today. This is unprecedented here for Bishop Hill.
22: One of Erik Jansen's great-grandsons, who is Tanya Edgel's grandfather, was a grand marshal of this year's parade. He joined a couple dozen other people over 90 years old who were honored at this year's celebration for their connections and contributions to Bishop Hill. I'm Jane Carlson.
1: Welcome to This Week in Illinois History. I'm Clint Cargill. On October 1st, 1942, Illinois reduced its speed limit to 35 miles per hour to conserve rubber during World War II. The United States Office of Defense Transportation had recommended the move because cars that drove slower preserved tire tread considerably longer. The new 35-mile-per-hour speed limit became known as victory speed. The war disrupted the rubber supply, so on January 5, 1942, tires became the first rationed item. Civilians could keep 5 tires per car. New tires were reserved for emergency vehicles, critical shipping, and public transportation, which was heavily promoted to conserve rubber and gas. The government halted production of rubber boots, gloves, hoses, toys, and balloons in favor of military equipment like gas masks, life rafts, tanks, and aircrafts. But the long war meant more rubber rationing. Gasoline rationing and the reduced speed limit were both ways to curb driving and to save rubber. When Illinois began enforcing the national victory speed, Governor Dwight Green noted that slower driving should be a minor sacrifice for patriots. Rubber and gasoline rationing inspired Carson Robeson's classic country hit, The Old Gray Mare. The song is about an old horse that became useful again, pulling cars that ran out of gas or got a flat tire.
2: Oh, he's the old boy we all call a rube. We'll call him a hick and we'll call him a boob. But he ain't stuck with a flat inner tube, him and his old gray mare.
1: Victory speed and tire rationing ended in 1945. I'm Clint Cargill, and that's This Week in Illinois History.
4: The nonprofit Housing Action Illinois is accusing the Trump administration of taking away more than $57 million from organizations because it disagrees with their political views. Housing Action Illinois is one of 10 groups across the country that have joined a lawsuit. They say the administration is violating their First Amendment rights. The lawsuit also argues the Trump administration does not have the legal authority to cancel money appropriated by Congress. In a memo, the White House says it was taking away funding from Housing Action Illinois for stating that, quote, housing is a human right, and for advocating for, quote, equitable community development and racial justice. The city of Evanston in 2021 approved $25,000 payments to many of its black residents, becoming the first city in the nation to pay cash reparations for historic discrimination. Since then, other cities and states have taken steps to follow suit. But President Trump has attacked the idea. His administration is trying to kill the program in Evanston to prevent the effort from spreading elsewhere. Adrian Florido reports.
3: When Ali Zemsef was growing up in Evanston in the 60s, there was just one part of town open to black people, the Fifth Ward on the west side. She remembers her mom trying to rent outside that area in white neighborhoods and being rejected. Because she was black, her mom would tell her.
7: She would tell me about stuff like that because it really hurt her, especially when she found out that, you know, another counterpart, her white counterpart, had no problem renting on that side of town.
3: Her mother never bought a house, but decades later, in the 90s, Zemsef did. Her mom was thrilled.
7: And she came over, and then she invited a couple of friends over. My daughter's buying a house, my daughter's buying a house. So I had to give everybody the tour of our new house, and it was kind of touching, so she was very proud.
3: It gave Zemsef the financial security her mother never had. A couple of years ago, 3 decades after buying the house, she was able to fix some things up after the city gave her $25,000 as part of its first-in-the-nation reparations program. It's meant to compensate black people for wealth lost because of housing discrimination before 1969. People who lived in Evanston before then, or their children or grandchildren, qualified. Zemsef used the money to remodel her kitchen.
7: Well, we got this new built-in oven, which replaced the original that had been here since 1961. Quartz counters, new floor.
3: Being able to invest in her house was great, she says, but the payment also felt like an important acknowledgement of what her mom went through.
7: It was like they were trying to make amends for stuff that had happened to black people in Evanston during that time period.
3: So far, Evanston's given out more than $7 million in reparations to about 300 black residents paid through the city's tax on cannabis sales. Polling shows most Evanstonians, white and black, support it. But now, the Trump administration's trying to kill the program. Harmeet Dhillon runs the Justice Department's Civil Rights Division.
5: If we start doing this, this is going to be a slippery slope of haves and have-nots.
3: She posted this clip of herself on a talk radio show in June after announcing the DOJ would join a lawsuit that Judicial Watch, a conservative group, filed against Evanston. In court papers and in this appearance, Dhillon said the city's reparations program is discriminatory because only black people qualify.
5: There are plenty of people in America who've overcome oppression, discrimination. I mean, veterans are discriminated against. Poor people in the Ozarks are discriminated against. I'm like, we can go on and on. So I think this is un-American and we're going to put a stop to it.
3: Evanston is defending its reparations payments. This is Mayor Daniel Biss.
6: This is a program that is trying to undo the consequences of racial discrimination.
3: A city report documented how in the early to mid-1900s, Evanston demolished black people's houses and adopted zoning rules that kept black people out of white neighborhoods.
6: Deliberate decisions were made that sent property values of property owned by white folks up and property values of property owned by black folks down. And that created a wealth gap that is felt today.
3: Michael Bekesha, the Judicial Watch lawyer who filed the suit against Evanston, argues that is too broad of a justification for the payments.
8: There is no requirement that somebody proves that they were discriminated against or one of their relatives was discriminated against. It's simply that you lived in Evanston for a certain time period and what the color of your skin is.
3: Supreme Court precedent generally requires race-based government programs to remedy specific past discrimination. Bekesha believes Evanston will fail that requirement, but it's why Evanston and other cities pursuing reparations programs are taking pains to document and acknowledge discriminatory policies in their past. Alvin Tillery teaches race and politics at Northwestern University and says there's a lot at stake in this fight.
9: What's happening in Evanston is the most important civil rights story today that no one's heard of.
3: If courts rule against Evanston, he says, it could gut the very premise behind reparations.
9: To believe that white people have to get all of the same benefits of people of color when you're trying to fix the harms that white people did to people of color, either actively or in the past, it's just an abomination.
3: Robin Rue Simmons came up with the idea for Evanston's program when she was on the city council in 2019. She got it passed and now helps administer it. She also advises efforts in other cities and has urged them to press on despite the Trump administration's challenge.
12: I believe that we're looking to be made an example of, to discourage those from doing more work. But no, it has not stopped the movement. It's emboldened us. It has organized us. It has strengthened us to pay more attention.
3: Evanston is not slowing down, she says, and plans to hand out millions more.
25: So we're still working on this entryway.
3: Kimberly Holmes Ross takes me down to her basement where her young adult son is living.
25: I'm not sure what we're walking into. Let's all say a collective prayer and we'll see.
3: He's using his reparations money to remodel his mom's basement into an apartment for himself.
25: There's definitely new flooring. This is going to be a kitchen area right here.
3: Holmes Ross has deep roots in Evanston. Her grandparents moved here from Tennessee. Her parents bought a house in the early 60s in the Fifth Ward, the segregated black neighborhood. Today, the neighborhood is gentrifying. Evanston's black population is shrinking. But her sons want to stay. The reparations money is making that possible.
25: My oldest son is at my parents' house, fixing it up and living there with reparation dollars. My younger son is here, fixing this up and living in it with reparation dollars. It's providing space, it's providing family, and it's providing opportunity to fix both homes.
3: It's an opportunity she hopes more longstanding Black Evanston families will get. Adrian Florido, NPR News, Evanston, Illinois.
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17: Hi, I'm Sean Crawford. It's that time of the year when public health experts advise us to get vaccinated for things like the flu and COVID. Add to that measles, as more cases have begun appearing here in the Midwest. Sasha Ann Simons and Mary Dixon talked with an infectious disease specialist, Dr. Emily Jordan, with the University of Chicago, about what to know.
19: The list keeps growing. I remember when it was three. It was, is it COVID, RSV, or the flu?
26: Oh, RSV too.
19: Remember RSV? But then, yes, as Mary just pointed out, we're confused, doctor.
26: Well, the good news is I have excellent job security, apparently.
19: You're not going anywhere anytime soon.
26: No, there's never a shortage of things that you can pick up in terms of infections from other people. The good news is that most of them are largely, for most people, going to be nuisance infections that make you sick for a few days and then you'll get better and be back to your life. But yes, you're right. We're definitely still seeing COVID. COVID is sort of not settled into a seasonal pattern yet. We definitely see more cases in the winter, but we often see a summer surge of COVID.
19: Mm-hmm.
26: And you can definitely see cases all year round. Whereas with influenza, once it goes away, it's probably not coming back much until next year. COVID is sort of this ever-present, low underlying problem. And then there's always, you know, rhinoenterovirus, regular old coronavirus, which is, non-SARS-CoV coronavirus.
19: Mm-hmm.
26: And there's a lot of other respiratory viruses that I will not burden you with the long names of that circulate at any given time. And the key here is to keep in mind that there are some that are more likely to cause problems for people that have other underlying medical conditions or even for healthy individuals if you're if you just get unlucky. Okay. And that's the COVID flu and RSV situation. And they're still out there. And that, I think, also means that you have to worry that if you get something that feels like a nuisance virus, it could be dangerous to someone else. And you got to keep that in mind. I think we kind of sometimes lose our way. And we think just because I'm not that sick means everybody else will be not that sick. Or I had a sore throat, so everybody else is just going to have a sore throat. And that's not really how it works. There's always going to be new variants of COVID because that's just how it works. We run the risk, as I heard you mention earlier when I was waiting in the green room, of just kind of forgetting about COVID.
19: Yeah.
26: And we shouldn't. Flu, at least, it comes every year and it's very predictable. I start getting requests to start coming in and talking on the radio and talk to newspapers about flu every year in December, and the flu shots come out and it's kind of like, this is when we ramp up for flu. But COVID kind of always has to stay on that vigilant side. And that's hard. That's hard for people to do. Every variant, the reason that these variants arise is because they accumulate enough mutations that our previous immunity isn't going to protect us anymore.
19: Oh, okay.
26: So that's the only reason they show up. So every single time there's a new variant, it's going to be like, oh, it has 75 or 70 or 60 or 90 new mutations that make it able to evade your immune system. Now, that's not to say that you're completely not immune to it. It's just saying that you can still get sick even though you've had a related variant before. The bottom line is we're never going to be completely free of COVID. We're never going to be so immune to COVID that it's not going to be able to mutate and create new disease in people that had it last year or 2 years ago. And I want to say a word about vaccine skepticism here, because I want to be clear that all scientists are skeptical of everything, right? Mm-hmm. We want to balance our analysis of the risks and the benefits of every medication, including vaccines. And so I sometimes bristle at the idea of being a vaccine skeptic, because I want to be a skeptic. I need to be a little bit of a skeptic in order to say this is a good idea for you. You need me to be that kind of skeptic.
14: That is the scientific method.
26: But the problem is when we go so far into skepticism that it's actually our ideology becomes skepticism. And instead of it being based on science and evidence, we hew to this belief that vaccines are somehow more dangerous and not as needed as they are. That is an ideology problem, not a science problem. Mm. And I think it's really important to separate the two. And when we use a science word to describe an ideology problem, it sort of makes it sound sciencey.
14: Okay.
26: But yeah. I mean, I don't have a problem with it. I just want to make sure that we clarify that, like, sure, there's a healthy amount of skepticism in every scientist. We're not believing in vaccines because we believe in, like, the way somebody might believe in ghosts, yes, right? Like, we believe in vaccines because the evidence shows us that they're the right thing to do for the vast majority of people. And skeptics, I think what we consider vaccine skeptics, have a tendency to sort of overvalue negative evidence and fail to really take into account the benefit of vaccines.
14: Right. And our health secretary, Robert F. Kennedy Jr., right, who as a lawyer has sued vaccine makers and has made money, that is part of his living, is suing over the, you know, quote unquote effects of vaccines. He testified on Capitol Hill that the measles vaccine is safe and effective, in his words, for most people, and agreed that it was safer than getting measles. It does seem that there is some retrenchment here on the part of Health Secretary Kennedy, that while he started off being not so much skeptical as dismissive of vaccine science, you know, where before he was saying you should do your own research for what to do with your baby. Oh, now he's saying, well, yeah, this measles vaccine is safe and effective. Can you comment on that, Dr. Landon?
26: First of all, measles vaccine is safe and effective and recommended for every child except those that have a contraindication to the measles, mumps, and rubella vaccine, and everyone should get two doses of it. Measles is really dangerous.
14: Yeah.
26: Really dangerous.
19: And I don't know that everybody knows what measles actually looks like. So can you clear that up,
26: yeah,
19: too? Like, it's a rash, right?
26: Well,
19: but
26: no.
19: What else?
26: I mean, it's the rash is the part that you see and that people think of as measles, but yeah, what happens inside is far worse. So it's a pretty significant virus that causes, first of all, immune dysregulation. It causes a high fever on the order of 103, 104, 105, mm-hmm, especially in children, very wow, high, and then causes a rash 4 days in. It also can cause irritation to the eyes and coughing and sneezing and that sort of thing that we call coryza and conjunctivitis. But that's, you know, those are fancy words for feeling like you have a cold. And also this rash is sort of the part that is a hallmark of measles, but it doesn't come until 4 days in. And you've been contagious for a while before mm-hmm that. And the problem is that it then can attack a lot of your internal organs. It causes pneumonia. That's how it spreads. And so everyone gets a viral pneumonia, a small pneumonia. Some people, many children, in fact, a pretty high proportion of them end up with complications of measles. About 1 in 5 may need hospitalization. That's a lot. And 1 in 4 to 500 might die. And so it can cause a real disruption to the body in a way that a regular cold or a flu doesn't. And while some children will recover, but then there's the aftermath. And the aftermath of measles is pretty awful. Mm. First, it causes what's called immune amnesia, which means you forget, your immune system forgets other things that it's been exposed to. Oh. And so for a period of time after having measles, you're at very high risk for getting other problems. These kids often get really significant, maybe deadly ear infections or skin infections or other problems after having had measles, even though they had a healthy immune system before. Measles, like, basically kills off a big chunk of your immune system. And that's awful. Nobody wants that. But then in a very small subset of patients, it can sort of get settled in the brain and not really get removed. And it can cause this longer term encephalitis called subacute sclerosing panencephalitis. And that is a very long term that means about 8 to 10 years after having had measles, a very small, very rare, but still not zero, definitely not zero, number of children who had measles will die of encephalitis. And there's no treatment for that and nothing that we can do and no real survivors of that.
14: Hmm. It is bizarre to me that from the time of my birth until a few years ago, we thought we had eradicated measles because we had this vaccine.
26: We did. Yeah. Well, if you are on the side of pathogens, measles is a winner. Okay. It has got a lot of things going for it. It can spread incredibly easily. It's very light and stays in the air for up to 2 hours after the person with measles leaves the room.
14: Oh, my God.
26: So, like, you take an elevator. There's an old study that shows that people were still getting measles riding in an elevator that someone with measles rode in 2 hours before.
19: Oh, that's
26: how insane. I mean, how not fair is that? Yeah. Like, it is not playing by the rules. It's got some sort of advantage that the rest of us don't have. We have the vaccine. That's what we do have. And so we should use it. And this is actually a real problem with measles, is that people often come to physicians when they're real sick. You know, you've got a temperature of 105. You're starting to get a rash. You may not have the rash yet. You may not realize you have measles. And you're real sick. These kids are really sick. And their parents get worried. And they bring them to the doctor, to an immediate care or an ER. And they are triaged because we haven't seen measles very much in this, especially this part of the world, the country. We then just put them in the waiting room because we don't realize that they probably have measles. And then a ton more people can be exposed.
14: Oh, gosh.
19: I mean, the symptoms take what, anywhere from 7 to 21 yeah. days to actually show up. So it takes a while for you to even know that you have this. So
26: yeah, that's right. It's important to note that babies, small babies under the age of 12 months, usually have not been vaccinated for measles. And there are also individuals with immunocompromising conditions that can't be vaccinated for measles. And so they are at risk of measles regardless, and they are also the highest risk for measles. And so just because, you know, you think, oh, well, if somebody wants to be protected, they can get themselves the vaccine. Not everybody can do that.
14: Right.
26: And we have to live in this world together.
14: Right. I have a question as an elder. I probably got my measles shot in 1966. So I'm a little concerned that maybe it hasn't lasted till today.
19: Do you need to re-up?
14: Yeah. What do I need to know about that, Dr. Landon?
26: That's a great question. So measles vaccine actually lasts really well. If you got two doses of the live vaccine, which probably started in the early 1980s. So if you were born before that, you may have gotten in the 60s, you may have gotten a killed vaccine, which may not be super effective. Those individuals, it's recommended if you didn't have actual measles, mm-hmm. but you got vaccinated with in the 60s, you probably do need to have a titer drawn and check to see if you have measles, or you could just skip the blood drawing process and just go ahead and get two doses of MMR. It's completely fine. I had measles vaccine MMR when I was a child in the 70s, and I know now I've aged myself.
19: Yeah. I got it in the
14: 80s. I mean, I'm right here. So yes. You're good.
26: In the 70s. And then I had to have titers drawn when I started my work in medicine much, much later, obviously. And my titers were negative. Now, that doesn't necessarily mean that you don't have any immunity to measles, but it is an indication that we might as well just top you up. And so I got two more doses of measles.
14: Okay.
19: And you're protected. It's perfectly safe.
26: I am so protected now. But that's not uncommon. And so those are things to think about. If you were born before the measles vaccine and you had measles as a child, you're good.
14: Okay. So that is good to know. I will definitely be talking to my doctor about that in the next.
26: You probably have some residual protection.
17: That's Dr. Emily Jordan, an infectious disease specialist with the University of Chicago. And she spoke with Mary Dixon and Sasha Ann Simons about the flu, COVID, and measles. Public health officials are recommending people get vaccinated. The most recent data show hospitalizations creeping up for COVID and influenza, while RSV admissions have been steady so far. Dr. Samir Vora, the state's public health director, says it's too early to say how bad any of these seasons will be. It takes a couple of weeks after the shots to build immunity, which is why they say the sooner the better. We've seen measles cases in Illinois and outbreaks elsewhere. If you choose to get that vaccine, known as the MMR for measles, mumps, and rubella, two doses are about 97% effective at preventing the disease.

0: 2 years ago, the U.S. Supreme Court decided cities, counties, and states could pass camping bans forbidding unhoused people from sleeping in public spaces. Hundreds of communities have done so, including many right here in the Midwest. The Midwest Newsroom's Nicole Grunmeier reports from Iowa on how these bans are playing out.
1: Near a river on the east side of Des Moines, volunteers with Direct Empowerment Iowa Alliance cook meals for unhoused people living in a camp. They're making hot dogs topped with grilled onions and bell peppers. They're also moving a large camper the city is threatening to bulldoze. Latasha Peters is one of the volunteers.
2: It's been hard. We had a homeless Navy vet, feeding tube, throat cancer, living in a tent. He couldn't get access to food. He relies on liquids and baby formula. And we managed to put a video out to our community and ask for donations for him. And we brought him out some food, but he was starving.
1: A landmark U.S. Supreme Court decision 2 summers ago changed how local governments can interact with residents of these camps. The court ruled ordinances banning camping in public spaces are not cruel and unusual punishment, even if people have nowhere else to sleep. They mostly target long-term encampments, which are different from recreational camping sites. Stephanie Roth has lived at the East Des Moines camp since March. She has osteoarthritis, chronic pain, fibromyalgia, and mental illness. She says moving frequently is hard on her body and mind.
3: I really don't like how the city views the homeless and how they're, you know, trying to get us all out of sight, out of mind, into the trees. It's not right.
1: More than 76,000 people in the Midwest experience homelessness, according to 2025 HUD data. Nationally, more than 300 cities and 14 states have passed camping bans. In the Midwest, that includes Lawrence, Kansas, and Norfolk, Nebraska. In Columbia, Missouri, businesses are lobbying city leaders to pass the ban. But even in cities without camping bans, bulldozing is common as residents and business owners demand that cities clean up camps. Nationwide, at least 3 people have been killed when cities bulldozed encampments. According to the New York Times, they were undetected until it was too late. KB Doman is an attorney for Arch City Defenders in St. Louis. She says there have been some near misses in the city, which does not have a camping ban.
4: We've gotten really close. There's been times where community members have literally had to block bulldozers because the city is like, we want this camp cleared. We're coming in with bulldozers.
1: Last year, Omaha, Nebraska considered a camping ban, but the city council rejected it. Instead, they created an encampment pilot program. Andrew Mitchell is an employee of Together, a nonprofit in Omaha which works with the city.
5: Every day we were out going to these camps and making sure that everybody had some sort of case management. And instead of the city coming in and just bulldozing right away and people losing their everything, their all their belongings, their IDs, their social security cards, their birth certificates, which is really rough, they allowed us the time to get in and to make sure that these people had case management going on before they had to move.
1: The Texas-based Cicero Institute advocates and lobbies for camping bans. Director of Public Safety Policy Devin Kurtz says it's a matter of public health and safety.
6: It's a moral question. There are a lot of individuals who are not comfortable with structured, involuntary intervention for individuals. They just don't see that as something that the state should be able to do. I do see that as something the state should be able to do in extreme situations.
1: Kurtz says there is a small percentage of unhoused people who cannot keep themselves safe or are a threat to others. For those people, he is okay with the government forcing them into a mental health facility or, in extreme cases, jail. Kurtz says he does not expect camping bans to solve homelessness, but he says they can force unhoused people to go into shelters or engage with outreach. I'm Nicole Grunmeier, the Midwest Newsroom.
0: We'll talk about Illinois' new medical aid in dying law. That's on the way next on Statewide.
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0: Crawford. Illinois' medical aid in dying law has taken effect. Terminally ill adults across the state will now have the legal option to request medication from a physician to end their lives. But it might not be that easy, as Courtney Conroy reports from Bloomington Normal.
12: The region's two major hospital systems have either declined to participate or have not yet said where they stand. Local hospice and care providers have not responded to interview requests, and McLean County's coroner's office says it doesn't plan to weigh in. About a dozen other states and Washington, D.C. already allow it. Nearly a year after Illinois lawmakers passed the bill, hospitals, hospice organizations, coroners, and physicians in McLean County are still working out what role, if any, they'll play. OSF Healthcare, one of two major hospital networks serving McLean County, opposed the legislation throughout the legislative process. That's according to Chris Manson, the health system's vice president of government relations.
13: We opposed it from the very beginning, and we've got a lot of concerns, basically, for our patients, how they're, these are people that are going to be very vulnerable when they're seeking this.
12: Steve Mattern, OSF senior vice president of mission services, says the health system's position is grounded in its status as a Catholic ministry governed by the church's ethical and religious directives for Catholic health care.
14: So for us to not engage or participate in euthanasia or assisted suicide, medical aid in the dying, as it's expressed here, that isn't new.
12: Mattern says OSF will not block a patient who wants to pursue medical aid in dying elsewhere.
14: Anyone asks for their medication or for their records to be transferred, if that's fittingly and properly engaged, that can be done. We don't own their records.
12: Carle Health has not yet given a final answer on whether it will participate. Hopedale Medical Complex in Tazewell County did not respond to requests for comment on where it stands. An official with Generation Healthcare, which operates Carriage Crossing Senior Living in McLean County, said in an email the company does not have enough experience with the law to comment. Jeff Sugarman is a political strategist with the Death with Dignity National Center. He helped advocate for the 1994 Oregon law that similar statutes are modeled on. He said that there's a common misconception with medical aid in dying that it's confused with euthanasia.
15: So there is no doctor that injects anybody. In fact, euthanasia, mercy killing, and lethal injection are outright outlawed in every single one of the laws in every single one of the states.
12: A physician cannot be the one to raise the option first. Capital News Illinois reports that attorneys defending the law in federal court say physicians may only discuss lethal medication with a terminally ill patient if the patient raises it, and that patients must be informed of hospice and pain management alternatives before proceeding. Kadeen Bennett of the American Civil Liberties Union of Illinois is also an advocate of the law. She says the law includes safeguards against coercion.
16: You can't coerce somebody into taking the medication, and you can't coerce somebody or push somebody to not take the medication. You can't rule that somebody's ineligible because you don't agree with it.
12: If a second physician declines to sign off, Bennett says it must be for a documented medical reason, not personal objection alone. The new law is leaving death doulas uncertain with how it'll affect them. Death doulas typically work alongside physicians and hospice staff, providing bedside support to patients and families. Catherine Durkin Robinson is a Chicago-based death doula who supported the legislation as a member of Compassion and Choices. She says she's having trouble building a referral network ahead of tomorrow.
17: I am very concerned about access. This isn't going to be easily accessible. It remains to be seen what hospice organizations are going to support this, what physicians are going to support this, what compound pharmacies are available. I'm actually in this realm, and I find it very difficult to navigate.
12: She says two hospice organizations she's contacted have agreed to support patients seeking medical aid in dying. Two have declined, and roughly half a dozen have not returned her calls.
17: I don't think it's going to be accessible for everybody for quite some time.
12: Asked what a patient in central Illinois should do, Robinson didn't have a specific answer.
17: I'm unsure, and I'm really worried that the people who need this the most aren't going to have access to it.
12: Kadeen Bennett from the ACLU says the same access gap exists statewide and is not unique to this law.
18: We've seen examples of religious entities and non-religious entities that end up buying hospitals, and then we see different services are shuttered. And I do think that because this is an end-of-life option that healthcare providers can choose to do or choose not to do, then it could result in certain communities that they may be impacted.
12: Sugarman says rural areas see more friction than urban ones because there are fewer specialists available generally, not because of the law itself.
15: It's more in rural areas where there are a limited, much more limited number of people who specialize in treating terminal diseases.
12: Not everyone raising objections to the law is doing so on religious grounds. Peoria County Coroner Jamie Harwood says the Illinois Coroners and Medical Examiners Association does not take a position on the underlying right to die question.
19: If people want to take their life or not take their life, that's their business.
12: His objection is to how the law requires deaths to be recorded. Under the law, a death for medical aid in dying is recorded with the patient's underlying terminal illness as the cause of death and the manner of death as natural. Harwood wants the medication and the manner of death recorded instead.
19: In this case, it would be a multi-drug intoxication, and the manner of death would be a suicide.
12: Harwood says if these deaths are recorded as natural, county-level statistics on suicide and unnatural deaths become less accurate over time.
19: It also disrupts and changes the epidemiology of our community regarding suicide deaths and regarding unnatural deaths in the county. It will change the statistics.

0: regarding unnatural deaths in the county. It will change the statistical reporting of that.
1: Sugarman and Bennett both say the practice is consistent with how every other medical aid in dying state records these deaths, and that the terminal diagnosis, not the medication, is the underlying cause of death. Supporters of the law generally use medical aid in dying. That includes Sugarman, Bennett, and Robinson. They reject the terms assisted suicide and euthanasia. They argue patients using the law are not choosing between living and dying, since that outcome is already determined by their disease.
2: So they are not making a choice between life and death. They are simply taking some control over the manner in which, the time in which they die.
1: Opponents of the law, including religious groups like the Catholic Conference of Illinois, generally use assisted suicide. Despite recent legal pushback from disability advocates, a federal lawsuit to block the law was dismissed by judges. That leaves two other suits still pending. A temporary restraining order exempting religiously affiliated health systems and doctors from having to discuss the law with patient, and a separate suit brought by the Chicago Cardinal Blaise Supich, filed on the same grounds.
3: Courtney Conroy with that report. Here's a story of families torn apart during war and never reunited. It's a story of cultural identity and how that disruption echoes today. Charlie Schlinker brings us the story.
4: The internment of Japanese Americans during World War II is a well-known story. Little known is the deportation of people of Japanese descent from Central and Southern American countries to U.S. camps. Bridget Nakamura is an Illinois State University graduate student. She says most of the roughly 2,000 people deported to the U.S. came from Peru. Her great-grandfather, Shiroshi Nakamura, was one of them.
5: The American government and the Peruvian government agreed to send Japanese people to America that they deemed threatening. So these people either had some type of involvement in the Japanese community, being Japanese teachers, you know, language teachers, or they ran like a Japanese newspaper.
4: In Peru, there were also restrictive laws prompted by anti-Asian sentiment. Derek Matsuda is a professor at Meiji University in Japan who studies this particular expulsion of people. His great-grandfather, Tatsuki Yoshida, was also forcibly removed from Peru and sent to an internment camp in Texas.
6: The American government asked for Latin American countries to send the enemies to the United States in order to exchange the hostage with the Americans who were captured here in Japan.
4: Matsuda's great-grandfather was sent to a camp near Crystal City, Texas, southwest of San Antonio. Bridget Nakamura's great-grandfather was interned not that far away at Camp Kennedy. Both Nakamura's and Matsuda's ancestors had married Peruvian women and had children, kids they never saw again.
6: He wanted to go back to Peru, and since he didn't have the Peruvian passport, so he was not a Peruvian, and he was not allowed to go back to Peru.
4: Matsuda says only about 600 Peruvian Japanese were exchanged for American prisoners of war. Many of the rest were left in a stateless limbo.
6: He was actually as an illegal alien in the United States for a long time, but there were a group of Japanese Americans who fought for their rights.
4: Matsuda's great-grandfather eventually got a green card and became a citizen. He worked in a laundromat. During the war, Matsuda says Tatsuki Yoshida's Peruvian wife divorced him because it was difficult to survive as a single woman with two kids. She had few choices.
6: She went to the mountains, La Sierra in Peru. She was there during the war because she also was worried about her two daughters, because they looked like Japanese. So she escaped from the city, and she got married with a man.
4: Tatsuki Yoshida never returned to Peru, though years later he did exchange letters with one of his daughters. Other Peruvian Japanese people wrenched away from their families didn't even have that. Bridget Nakamura says her family never knew what became of Shiroshi Nakamura.
5: Not really. Honestly, no.
4: Bridget Nakamura says she's still talking to family members and doing research to find out more. It's been tough because her relatives have only mentioned this as a footnote to the larger family story.
5: I thought that was very interesting that they kind of just brushed that to the side.
4: That's not uncommon for Peruvian Japanese families. Derek Matsuda says some Japanese Americans of Peruvian descent may not even know because the families lost the stories. Others don't want to talk about the trajectory they had after the camps.
6: When they were taken to the United

0: States, they were kind of arrested in Peru. And in the Japanese culture, being arrested is a huge humiliation. They feel shame, you know, when they try to talk about what happened.
1: These family ruptures and cultural dislocations have affected succeeding generations. Bridget Nakamura says there was prejudice in Peru against her grandparents.
2: They were, you know, ostracized being Japanese, but they also weren't fully Peruvian, so they were kind of in this, like, weird middle space.
1: Nakamura says her heritage also includes Chinese immigrants to Peru on her mother's side. The family moved to the U.S. in the 1980s. There was still prejudice.
2: I know I look mixed. I know I don't look completely, you know, what you would think a Peruvian would look like. I understand that. I've never really had discriminations by, you know, white people. It was more just within the Latino community that I've really been discriminated against because they don't look brown enough.
1: Nakamura says the name calling hurt because she grew up in a Latin American culture. She felt degraded and dismissed by her own community, even though her family went through a common immigrant story. Not speaking of the language at first, struggling and working three or four jobs to make ends meet.
2: I don't think there was a loss of identity. I think it was more that they began to build this hybrid identity of Japanese Peruvian, which is Nikkei. And so I feel like that's where they built their identity.
1: When she started researching her great-grandfather, Bridget Nakamura didn't know much about extended family who stayed in Peru. There were a lot of them. In learning about them, Nakamura says she found common ground in family holiday rituals, in food ways. They eat chifa, a fusion cuisine of Chinese cooking methods and Peruvian ingredients, and in how they fit into society. Nakamura says she found that affirming.
2: Just hearing their stories and like hearing how they grew up and how similar they experienced being discriminated against to how I felt, you know, being in America and not looking a certain way. It's just mind-blowing in the fact that, like, I was able to connect closer to them. And I feel like that really enriched my identity and made me more sure with being Nikkei.
1: That's true for others as well. Derek Matsuda says Japanese Peruvians tell him that belonging in multiple spaces at the same time turns them inward toward family to sustain culture.
0: And they can find in each place somewhere that they can feel fulfilled or they can feel themselves. And I found that this kind of a trans-belonging concept is very interesting for me as well.
1: Bridget Nakamura says until she started her research, she had no idea of the full extent of what the American government did to Peruvian Japanese people. She says it resonates today.
2: With what's happening with certain like immigration groups being targeted just by how they look, and this really anti-Latino or anti-Haitian or whatnot sentiment being strummed up by the government and by these like news corporations that are trying to instill fear in the American public that these immigrants are here to take your jobs or eat pets or whatnot.
1: She says it's important to understand that taking people from their countries, stripping them of citizenship, and shipping them to other countries has happened before and is happening again. I'm Charlie Schlenker.
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7: From NPR and WBUR Boston, I'm Peter O'Dowd.
8: I'm Indira Lakshmanan. It's Here and Now. Coming up, New York Governor Kathy Hochul is appointing the state's Attorney General, Letitia James, as a special prosecutor to investigate sexual assault charges at Cornell.
7: Also, a single mom got a surprise in her mailbox, a letter that said thousands of dollars in old medical debt had been forgiven.
9: I thought it was fake, I'm not gonna lie. Like, I was just like, this is not real.
7: It was real.
8: And exhausted new parents will try anything to get a good night's sleep, and the $60 billion annual baby products industry knows it.
10: All of the sleep sacks, all of the noise machines, including a vibrating whoopee cushion paddle thing.
8: Coming up, Here and Now.
7: First, the news.
11: Live from NPR News, I'm Lakshmi Singh. Leaders of the world's most advanced economies, the G7, say they will coordinate to release 100 million barrels of crude oil over the next 4 months, including a substantial release of diesel fuel within the first 20 days. This in an effort to stabilize prices and ensure supply. NPR's Eleanor Beardsley reports French President Emmanuel Macron called the G7 meeting following pressure from the Trump administration.
12: President Trump had threatened to stop exports of U.S. diesel entirely in an attempt to lower U.S. prices ahead of the midterm elections. French President Emmanuel Macron has previously said such a move would be a catastrophe. European governments are also under huge pressure from their populations as the price of gas and diesel skyrockets. The G7 leaders said they agreed on the coordinated measures that would help stabilize energy supplies, shield households and businesses from price shocks, and strengthen the long-term resilience of global energy systems. Eleanor Beardsley, NPR News, Paris.
11: The governor of New York's appointing State Attorney General Letitia James to oversee the investigation into an alleged gang rape at a Cornell University fraternity house 2 years ago. On NPR's Here Now, former federal prosecutor Moira Penza lays out what she hopes the state AG examines.
13: Well, if I were Letitia James, I'm going to be looking not only at whether these charges should be brought, but what were the failures 2 years ago and making sure that we don't repeat those failures. So now you're going to want to be interviewing witnesses, putting them before a grand jury, applying for search warrants for electronic records, and subpoenaing all of the information obtained by Cornell as part of the Title IX investigation.
11: At a news conference today, the New York AG said she was focused on the criminal investigation, not on the actions of the Tompkins County District Attorney criticized for failing to thoroughly investigate the case. The accuser, identified as Jane Doe, filed a lawsuit last month naming, among others, Cornell, Chi Phi fraternity, and seven of its members. The administration has begun mailing $500 checks to some Americans who bought health insurance through the Affordable Care Act. NPR's Windsor Johnson has more on the payments and who qualifies.
14: Nearly a million people in 30 states are receiving the payments. There are eligible customers who bought coverage through healthcare.gov without federal help paying their premiums. People in states with their own insurance marketplaces are not included. The Trump administration says the money comes from excess fees collected to run the federal marketplace. Insurance companies pay those fees and pass the costs along through premiums. But health policy experts caution that a surplus doesn't necessarily mean customers were overcharged. The checks began going out Wednesday, along with a letter from President Trump touting his efforts to lower health care costs. Windsor Johnston, NPR News, Washington.
11: It's NPR.
1: It's Quad Cities NPR WVIK. Good afternoon, and thank you for listening. I'm Jim O'Hara with WVIK News at 12:04. A Davenport nonprofit is celebrating the success of its recent campaign to raise funds to strengthen housing services in our area. WVIK's Joshua Traugott has more.
15: Community is Us, the campaign launched in March by Humility Homes and Services, has surpassed its financial goal of nearly $3 million to strengthen the organization's efforts to address homelessness and housing instability. Funds will support upgrades to more than 150 affordable housing units, frontline staffing, flexible stability resources, emergency shelter, and Jubilee Campus. Projects include renovating houses, upgrading laundry facilities, improving HVAC systems, and repairing driveways. Humility Homes and Services serves individuals and families across 8 counties in eastern Iowa and western Illinois. I'm Joshua Traugott, WVIK News.
1: Former Illinois Congressman Adam Kinzinger says he has nothing to hide as federal regulators investigate an online bet that he made that he would be pardoned by the Biden administration. Kinzinger says the Trump administration's probe is entirely political.
16: This is what this administration tries to do. They have said from the beginning, since they got reelected, that they were going to put all of us in jail. So they try to find anything they can, and what they find is a $199 Kelce bet. Okay, bring it.
1: Kinzinger calls it a dumb bet and says he doesn't make bets like that anymore since he's lost money. WVIK forecast for today's sunshine, high near 64. Clear overnight, low 44, and for the weekend, sunny both days with highs around 70.
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20: I'm Indira Lakshmanan in Boston. It's Here and Now. New York Attorney General Letitia James is now in charge of the investigation into an alleged sexual assault at Cornell University in 2024. That's after New York Governor Kathy Hochul appointed her as special prosecutor. Let's get some perspective from Moira Penza, a former federal prosecutor who has tried many high-profile sex assault cases. Moira, thanks so much for joining us.
21: Thank you, Indira. Happy to be speaking with you.
20: So this student, who's being referred to as Jane Doe, told Cornell police 2 years ago that she was raped by seven members of a fraternity. A campus police report summarized her allegations, but left out her definitive statement that she had been raped. The local DA decided not to take the case, and the men who deny wrongdoing were never charged. So if you were in Letitia James's shoes being thrown this case 2 years later, what would your focus be on right now?
21: Well, if I were Letitia James, I'm going to be looking not only at whether these charges should be brought, but what were the failures 2 years ago and making sure that we don't repeat those failures. So now you're going to want to be interviewing witnesses, putting them before a grand jury, applying for search warrants for electronic records, and subpoenaing all of the information obtained by Cornell as part of the Title IX investigation. And the difference here is Letitia James is going to have an office with prosecutors who really understand being trauma-informed and misconceptions about victim behavior. And so I think now the important piece for her will to make sure that the public can be confident that if there is a case to be brought, it will be. And if there is not, to understand that the alleged victim and the alleged perpetrators were treated justly.
20: In this case, the student went to the frat house and she already felt inebriated, according to what she told Cornell police. New York is one of the states where it's harder to charge people with rape if the accuser was voluntarily intoxicated. There are also allegations that she was pressured to take ketamine at the frat. So I know victim advocates are trying to get the law changed, but talk about the confusion here of whether there might be some voluntary intoxication, some involuntary intoxication. How does that affect whether charges could be brought?
21: I think that's a really great point, because what you want to look at in any case involving consent is looking at it act by act over the course of time. So just because somebody consented at a certain point of in time to a certain act does not mean that that consent continues indefinitely. And so under New York law, a victim who cannot communicate unwillingness because of intoxication or has shown through her words or actions an unwillingness to continue is still showing non-consent under New York law, regardless of whether the intoxication was voluntary. But then the real question of, was there a point in time when the intoxication became involuntary? Did she experience any blackouts that would have rendered her physically incapable of showing consent? Those are all questions that the prosecutors are going to be asking, including whether there was non-consent communicated through other behaviors like hiding under the covers or hesitation that she showed.
20: Now, we spoke yesterday with the New York Times reporter who reviewed 1,000 pages of internal documents from Cornell's own investigation 2 years ago that showed that while the alleged victim was initially embarrassed by what happened, after talking to her friends and processing the event, she seems to have come to the conclusion that she was assaulted.
21: It is certainly the norm, not the exception, to see a shift in how a victim's story will evolve over time. And that in itself does not make it untrue. It is exceptionally common to see that. Trauma, shame, fear often result in incomplete narratives. People don't always even understand what happened to them. And they do sometimes minimize what they believe happened because of their own shame or simply because they don't remember. Now, when you're in a courtroom, when you're in a grand jury, it's not enough to just say believe women. And if this case does end up going to trial, the alleged victim's initial account will appropriately be part of cross-examination. But what you can see prosecutors doing to counter that is often you will bring in expert testimony to explain to a lay jury why victims often behave this way and why there is often an evolution in how they understand what happened to them.
20: Moira Penza is a former federal prosecutor who has tried major sex crimes cases in New York. Moira, thank you so much for joining us.
21: Thank you.
0: If you're drowning in debt, you'll relate to this story. Americans owe $220 billion in unpaid medical bills, according to a federal survey. It's one reason healthcare and affordability are key issues in the upcoming midterm elections and top of mind for people like Brittany Gurney.
2: You're pretty good at this, dude.
0: We met recently at her apartment in Mesa, Arizona, as she made dinner for her kids. Her youngest helped whip up the sauce.
2: All the way around, and there you go.
0: Jackson is 7. He likes soccer and airplanes. But in 2020, he was a little baby with a big problem.
22: I was calling 911. We were rushing him to the ER. He was vomiting on himself. Then he starts having seizures in the OR. And I'm just like, please don't need surgery. Please say we caught it soon enough.
0: Jackson had a bowel obstruction, his belly purple and distended.
23: This is all out of the blue one
22: this,
23: day?
22: To this day, the surgeon has no idea why it happened. Like, he had to have 1/3 of his large intestine removed. He had 9 surgeries within 3 months, so.
23: So, I mean, obviously you're just, like, focused on getting him better, right?
22: Oh, absolutely.
23: So at what point are you thinking, like, about the medical bills.
22: Immediately.
0: Gurney says Jackson's ordeal in the hospital cost more than $2 million. Thankfully, she and her now ex-husband had health insurance, but often that doesn't protect people from medical debt. Her share of the bill?
22: $15,000. I was like, I can't do that. I've just missed so much work.
0: At first, she paid maybe $50 a month, whatever she could afford. But the bills piled up. She couldn't pay. The debt went to collections. Her credit score crashed. And then, one day, recently, a letter arrived in the mail.
22: Right here.
23: That's it?
22: This is one of them, yeah.
0: Dear Brittany, it said, your debt's forgiven.
22: I thought it was fake. I'm not gonna lie. Like, I was just like, this is not real.
3: People not believing the letter is one of the biggest problems that we have. So if you get one of these letters, like, look for it and believe it. It's real.
0: Allison Sesso is CEO of Undo Medical Debt, the nonprofit that zeroed out Gurney's unpaid bills. Sesso says her organization buys up bundles of debt from collection agencies for pennies on the dollar.
3: Where $1 gets rid of $100 of medical debt.
0: Which is possible because debt collectors understand there's no other way that bill will ever get paid.
3: That's why we're able to buy it so cheap, because of the fact that the ability of the individual who owns that debt and who actually owes it, their chances of getting them to pay the full amount are very low or non-existent.
0: Medical debt is common in this country. According to a 2022 investigation by KFF News and NPR, 41% of American adults have racked up unpaid medical bills. Sesso says it's only getting worse. Recent cuts to Medicaid and the Affordable Care Act will reduce access to health insurance for millions of people.
3: This is not the fault of the individual. It's really a broken system that has a real misalignment between what people's means are and what they actually have.
0: Across the country, states like Delaware, Connecticut, and New Jersey have paired up with Sesso's group to take a bite out of the problem. In Kentucky, Governor Andy Beshear announced last month the state would spend $2.5 million to cancel medical debt for 130,000 people. Arizona Governor Katie Hobbs, a Democrat up for re-election, said she'd spend $10 million of unused pandemic relief money to do the same. Here she is at a press conference in August with Brittany Gurney by her side.
4: As costs rise across the board due to senseless policies from Washington, this program is giving so many Arizonans the relief that they deserve.
0: Polls show getting medical debt under control is a bipartisan issue. In election season, with affordability on voters' minds, stories like this make easy headlines for politicians. But what's the impact on people's lives? I asked UCLA economics professor Wesley Yin.
5: That's a great question. And I think that I went into this research thinking, of course, it's a great idea. This is yet another way to spend resources in society to alleviate that burden.
0: Now, Yin says it isn't so clear. He and a team of researchers analyzed financial data from a large pool of people who received medical debt relief. They found credit scores did improve.
5: Of roughly about 10%. It's a modest but sizable impact.
0: But they also found that people who got debt relief often took on new medical debt.
5: And one of the reasons could be that consumers believe that other medical debts might be repaid. It could be that they're spending because they received the medical debt relief. They feel like they can spend on other things more, which can be a good thing.
0: Perhaps most surprising, he says, people reported no improvement to their mental health.
5: And we show no measurable impacts on depression, anxiety, self-reported sense of well-being.
0: Yin says it could be that canceling years-old debt that people never plan to repay anyway isn't as helpful as keeping them out of debt in the first place. Most hospitals have financial assistance programs for patients in need. Many people don't know they're eligible. Ultimately, he says debt forgiveness doesn't address the root cause of the problem.
23: Okay, you're flying over a big city with some mountains in the distance. There's the airport. What are you trying to do here?
6: I'm trying to land a plane safely.
23: Oh.
0: Back at Brittany Gurney's apartment, Jackson and I are playing video games.
23: Do you think you're going to make it this time?
6: I hope so.
23: I think you're coming in hot, and maybe a little high.
0: 6 years after his life-or-death medical crisis, Gurney says Jackson is healthy. She understands the structural issues as well as anyone. Gurney works for a hospital.
22: It's a difficult topic because there's no fixing it, honestly. Big Pharma's out there. He's huge and he's a shark. And, you know, patient care isn't what it used to be. It's really all about money and you can't defeat it.
0: Still, she's grateful. Gurney says debt relief has made her family's future a little brighter. She can focus more on taking care of Jackson.
22: What do you warn people about when you when you're playing sports and stuff? If they try and hit you, what do you warn them about?
8: Don't hit where my surgery spot is, because I don't want it to hurt even more.
23: Yeah. Well, you sound like a really brave, strong kid.
8: I am.
0: Stay with us. It's Here and Now.
9: 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That's after recent electoral gains for the far right and the far left. Germany has increasing political fragmentation, unstable coalitions, a dire economy. That echoes a past that led to the rise of fascism almost a century ago. Is history repeating itself? That story on the next All Things Considered from NPR News.
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20: It's Here and Now. The old proverb says it takes a village to raise a child. A new generation of pandemic and post-pandemic parents having children later in life is often finding their village on social media, where they're bombarded by ads driven by powerful algorithms and a $60 billion U.S. baby product market that's playing on parents' insecurities. Here's Ellen Fitzgerald, a stay-at-home mom of two young kids in Indianapolis.
25: I feel like the second you either announce your pregnancy on Instagram, or even if you just start Googling things or you're putting together your registry, the algorithm clocks that and you just get inundated with ads for baby stuff.
20: Chibeli Carazana has been reporting on this for our editorial partners at The 19th, a nonprofit newsroom focused on gender and politics, and she joins us now. Welcome, Chibeli.
26: Thank you.
20: So you interviewed more than a dozen moms around the country about how they've been bombarded on their phones and digital devices with all sorts of pressure to buy products, services, and apps to raise the perfect baby. What inspired you to go down this rabbit hole?
26: So I have two little ones of my own. My daughter is 1.5. My son is 4. And right before I went on maternity leave with my daughter, I was talking to my editor about this. She also has young kids. And we were just sort of trying to figure out amongst ourselves, like, hey, did you experience this? And sort of realizing that we both had really felt bombarded, like you said, by ads. And I mean, I bought all kinds of things. I don't know how many kinds of swaddles. I remember scrolling in the night when my kid wouldn't go to sleep, trying to figure out what to purchase. And so we were curious if other people had had a similar experience. We put a call out. We started to talk to moms. And what we got back over and over and over again was the same experience, the same feeling of the internet is telling us we need to buy all of these things if we want to be good parents, if we want to do it right. And so that was the inception of our story.
11: Yeah, I really related to this because when I had my two kids, you know, I wasn't addictively on TikTok or Instagram for sure, but I was Googling everything that I wanted to learn about. And as you say, the algorithm clocks that. I was inundated by ads. Once I placed that first order for anything, suddenly every ad that popped up on my computer or my phone was for some other baby product. Even CVS knew that I was buying diapers or formula, and suddenly I was getting bombarded with coupons for other baby products. I wonder, how different is this from previous generations of moms? Like, I imagine that in the 1950s, you know, moms were bombarded by television ads for the latest baby product, or generations of magazine readers, ladies, you know, Home Journal or Redbook or whatever, they would have been bombarded with ads. Isn't this just an eternal thing since there have been children and since there have been parents?
26: In a way, yes. I mean, this has really evolved over the past 80 years or so, but it's gotten really intense over the past 20. I mean, when you add the internet to that equation, things escalate pretty substantially. You know, we had the mommy bloggers in the early 2000s, and they became authorities on parenting. People looked to them for advice, and eventually that involved, you know, asking them what they were buying their kids. Once you add Instagram to the mix around 2010, that becomes an entire enormous universe, right? Where these mommy bloggers are now mom influencers, and they're sharing videos and they're sharing content, and you can't escape it. It is everywhere. And so I think the intensity is what's been ratcheted up quite a bit, on top of everything else that was already going on, right? With the mailers to your house and the ads in your email and the newsletters, that was also happening. But turn on your phone, start scrolling, stay on a video for more than 2-3 seconds, and that's it. Now you're going to be getting that nonstop.
11: I'm thinking about all the pressure there is on parents to be perfect. And, you know, one of the societal changes recently is more and more parents, especially in the millennial generation, are having kids later in life, when a lot of the moms are already established in their careers. And, you know, they've been taught in the workplace, you know, you got to be perfect, you've got to optimize. And then suddenly they're thinking about, how do they optimize child rearing as well? And there's so much pressure that you want to make your baby eat, sleep, and develop optimally. And you went to something called the Prego Expo in Orlando, where there were tons of baby products, and you found all these expectant parents standing in line for new devices that were going to be magic bullets. Were there all sorts of new technical fixes, or was it mostly snake oil exploiting parental anxieties?
26: I mean, there are some products that people swear by that really make a difference for their lives. And there's been, you know, a lot of innovation in this field. And we don't want to take away from that. I think more of what our focus is the way that these things are messaged to folks, to your point around, well, you need to get these things. If you don't get these things, like the other mom down the street, then something's, you're not doing something right. Or if your child is in any way different from some other kid, maybe you're wondering, is it something I did? It's the products have really tried to step in when some of our societal structures have not really supported parents. You know, talk about paid leave. We're the only industrialized nation that doesn't have a national paid leave policy. And so the products have tried to step in and solve for some of that.
11: I was struck by one of the women you interviewed, Sarah Moeller of Long Island, New York, who told you that she was influenced to buy all sorts of items when she had her first daughter, items that were supposed to make sleep perfect, including a vibrating paddle. Let's listen.
13: Before having children, everybody thinks that they remember or that they know what it's like to be tired. Like, we all think we know what it is to go without sleep for a little while. But I have not ever experienced something comparable to not getting any sleep, and also, while not sleeping, having to care for somebody else.
11: Yeah. As anyone who has been a parent of a newborn knows, this is not just like pulling all-nighters in college. This is like deep, deep sleep deprivation that has been compared to like training for SEAL Team 6, you know, with crying baby sounds in the background. And, you know, I remember years of sleep deprivation when my kids were young, and many trips to the doctor to try to figure out what to do differently. You found baby product companies are exploiting this age-old problem like never before.
26: Sleep is where all of this sort of comes to a head. I mean, there was a number of products the mothers sort of pointed out when we talked to them, but all of them had a story about sleep because that is really, for a lot of folks, the most intense piece of it. I spoke to a pediatrician who said, you know, sleep is a form of torture, and these products sort of exploit that. That really is the area where I think folks feel the most vulnerable, and because there's so much vulnerability and, like, genuine suffering, at least in my experience, you want to find something that's going to solve it for you or going to make it even just a little bit better. You're willing to pay for it.
11: Well, you talked to a mom called Rachel Martin in St. Louis who has an 8-month-old, and she told you that she did get training while she was pregnant about feeding her baby properly, but she got almost no information about sleep.
7: A lot of discussion about pumping. Are you going to try to breastfeed? How to do it? What bottles are good? Like, there's a lot of talk in preparation about feeding. And I don't feel like there's that much about sleep. Like, I think there's just a lot more of, like, it's a war zone, you know?
11: So if doctors and prenatal courses are not doing enough to prepare us for the so-called war zone of sleep, is there anything wrong with these companies marketing sleep classes or other products that could maybe help us make it better?
26: I mean, I bought a sleep course when I had my kids. I don't think inherently there's something wrong about them trying to find a solve. I think some of the marketing that we heard from folks, and Rachel's a good example, she purchased a course that she thought was going to help her. It was like $57. And then when she started taking it, she realized, oh, this is not telling me anything I didn't know or I didn't get from all their free advice, right? So I think there are players in the market that are really solving problems for folks and you know, people swear by. And then there are people who are jumping in because they know that this is an area where folks are desperate. And so I think, you know, it can run the gamut, but certainly sleep is the one where I think we heard the most of people saying, you know, there's some stuff out there that is just really just not helpful.
11: Mm. Well, I certainly remember the pressure that moms were under when I had my kids to, like, buy the $1,000 stroller, which I thought was just ridiculous, but so many people swore by it. And, you know, certain kinds of swaddles and this and that. And one expert you spoke to told you that in the end, all a baby really needs is a stable environment and someone who loves them. Talk about what your conclusions were at the end, even as we're bombarded by all of this advertising and marketing to sort of vulnerable new parents.
26: So that was Emily Oster. Emily Oster is a very well-known author of baby books and has looked into a lot of this data. She's an economist. And I felt really sort of relieved when I talked to her about it because she said, you know, at the end of the day, we're trying to optimize for the last maybe like 5 to 1% that we can, but does it really matter all that much? No, it doesn't matter all that much. If you bought the $50 swaddle or the $30 swaddle, it doesn't matter. If you bought the toy subscription or not, it doesn't matter. At the end of the day, we are already giving our kids what they need because we are caring so much about getting it right. And that matters so much more than any individual thing we buy.
11: Chibeli Carazana is a reporter with The 19th who went deep down the rabbit hole of the pressure that parents are under to optimize babyhood. Chibeli, thank you so much for sharing what you learned.
26: Thanks for going down the rabbit hole with me.
11: It's Here and Now.
14: Live from NPR News in Boston, I'm Josie Guarino. The U.S. military is deploying roughly 9,000 additional troops to the Middle East. This naval buildup follows President Trump's warning of a potential post-midterm escalation against Iran. The move marks a stark shift from Trump's initial promise to Americans that the campaign would last only a few weeks. The judge overseeing Lindsey Clancy's murder case is rejecting her defense's request to find her not guilty of killing her 3 children. Judge William Sullivan ruled that prosecutors provided enough evidence for a jury to decide if the Massachusetts woman is criminally responsible. Clancy's first trial recently ended in a mistrial. Her defense does not dispute the 2023 killings, arguing instead that she is not criminally responsible due to postpartum psychosis. Prosecutors are evaluating whether to seek a new trial. U.S. employers added only 29,000 jobs in September, down sharply from August's 133,000. Today's Labor Department report shows the slowdown leaves the economy far short of the expected 88,000 jobs, while unemployment rises to 4.2%. This cooling labor market may factor into the Federal Reserve's next decision on whether to raise interest rates again later this month. This is Here and Now.
1: WVIK Here and Now, 1233, and we made it through the rain. Our forecast for today, sunny with a high of 64, and clear skies ahead pretty much as far as you can see. Overnight low 44, Saturday and Sunday, sunny both days with highs around 70, and all the way till next Thursday, I see no mention of rain. 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
1: It's Here and Now. This week in Lagos, Nigeria, a 33-year-old man achieved his dream of dancing for a week in his quest to set a new world record. Cheered on by his supporters, Wurwar Benjamin Daniel Gabriel, better known as Ben Dancer, kept up a solo dance marathon at Lagos's Freedom Park for 7 days, 8 hours, 52 minutes, and 59 seconds, according to his team. If confirmed by Guinness, that would break a previous record of 127 hours set by an Indian teen in 2023. And we have Ben on the line now to talk about it. Ben, welcome to the show.
2: Thank you so much for having me.
1: So you hit your goal and then you kept going for 9 more hours. So my first question is, how are your feet doing? Did you collapse in a heap at the end or does it still feel like your legs are moving?
2: I didn't collapse. After I was done, I was so excited. I wanted to go more, but I felt like, you know what? I think let's put a stop here.
1: So tell me, how did you train for this and how did your team make sure that you were okay to keep going throughout this week-long process?
2: I've been training for over 2 years for this. I've been swimming in terms of breath control for myself. I've been doing strenuous exercises like running, weightlifting, and all of that by the rules of the Guinness World Record. If you dance for 4 hours, you get 20 minutes rest. So sometimes what I would do is I'll dance for 8 hours so that I can have like 40 minutes rest. So once I'm done in my rest time, I have like 5 to 6 nurses. One is taking my blood pressure. One is checking my blood sugar. My legs are in the ice buckets, trying to recover for the next round.
1: I'm thinking it wouldn't be just the pain on your feet and the potential blisters, but it's got to be exhausting. How do you go 7 days without sleeping?
2: At a point, because of the lack of the sleep, a lot was happening to me. But I pushed through because I remember where I started. The same thing I keep repeating is, I can't fail. I cannot fail. The destinies of generations are tied to this. I can't fail. And that was what I kept saying while I kept moving. Mm.
1: Well, you know, you mentioned the destiny of generations, and I was struck by the music that you chose to dance to and the variety of traditional Nigerian outfits that you wore. So talk about the way you were trying to showcase your country's diverse cultural heritage.
2: Without my culture, I don't have an identity. So I needed to first address that. So I used the culture as an avenue to bring Nigerians together, to bring Africans together. In Africa, our dances are used for different purposes. When a child is given birth, we dance. When somebody dies, we dance. When there is a festival, we dance. So everything around us is movement.
1: Have you heard any response from fans, not only in Nigeria, but around the world? Have you gotten any messages that make you feel it was all worth it?
2: I've gotten lots and lots and lots of messages from Latin America to Australia to Switzerland. I've gotten people who have said, Ben, you have inspired us to pick our goals and go for it. People who have been scared of trying something new are now picking it. So I've gotten so much love around the world.
1: Ben Dancer is a professional dancer in Nigeria. He's just completed a week-long dance marathon in his quest to set a new world record. Ben, thank you so much for joining us.
2: Welcome.
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10: I'm Indira Lakshmanan in Boston. This is Here and Now. President Trump is set to visit Ohio tomorrow as he campaigns for Republicans running for the U.S. Senate and for Ohio governor. Polls show that about half of rural voters surveyed support Trump, but they're upset about higher prices for diesel fuel and fertilizer caused by the war in Iran. Ali Vugrinsic of WOSU in Columbus, Ohio, takes us to an agricultural trade show to hear what farmers are saying.
11: It's a chilly fall day in central Ohio, but farmers from all over the state brave gray skies and mud to shop, discuss farming innovations, and chow down on some fair food. In one tent, Barry Ward, an expert in farm management at The Ohio State University, talks about the rising costs of doing business.
12: The headline news is fertilizer and fuel, right?
11: Ward outlines a mostly optimistic look at 2026. Soybean, corn, and wheat prices are higher than they were in the spring. But profits from sales will be offset by rising expenses. Diesel prices have skyrocketed since February, when the U.S. and Israel attacked Iran. Chemical fertilizer from the Middle East has been waylaid by supply chain disruptions, and the cost of many other products has crept up because of President Trump's tariffs.
12: And the longer this draws out, the longer structurally it's going to take to recover.
11: Climbing costs are on the minds of Ohio farmers like Ray Menzel as the midterm election nears. Waiting in line for a brisket sandwich, Menzel says he voted for Trump in 2024. He doesn't blame Trump for the increased cost of farming, though, and it's not likely to change how he votes.
13: I don't like certain things about the Republican Party, and I don't like the Democratic Party is definitely out. They're nuts. I mean, they're crazy.
11: A recent National Associated Press KFF poll found rural voters are deeply unhappy about the economy. Still, they give Trump a nearly 50% approval rating. While an NPR poll shows President Trump continues to sit at a near-record low 39% approval rating of registered voters. Of course, Trump isn't up for election in November. But he's endorsed GOP Senator John Husted, who is running for re-election against Democratic challenger and former Senator Sherrod Brown. He's also given his blessing to Republican candidate for governor Vivek Ramaswamy, who is in a tight race with Democrat Amy Acton.
14: Like most farmers, I'm pretty conservative, and I don't see much that I like on the other side.
11: That's Ben Kassler. He and his wife, Kelly, are both fifth-generation farmers who grow hay and raise cattle in hilly southeastern Ohio. The main issue on Kassler's mind is skyrocketing property taxes.
14: I mean, not to endorse anybody, but that's something that Vivek has actually talked about doing, is abolishing.
11: Ramaswamy has made property tax rollbacks a centerpiece of his campaign, noting that would help farmers and rural communities. Acton also has a property tax relief plan that involves rebates for struggling homeowners, but her plan doesn't seem to be on the minds of farmers. Some farmers, like Chris Yockey of Northwest Ohio, are not impressed by Trump's trade policy. Yaki says he believes the president only cares about himself. Yaki jokingly turns to his father.
15: Hey, Dad, close your ears. I didn't vote for this guy.
11: Yaki thinks what happens in the upcoming midterm elections won't make a big difference.
15: I don't think anything's gonna change if all of a sudden there are more blue names than red names, because it's still gonna be gridlock.
11: The question is whether other farmers feel that same apathy. If the conservative voters that call rural Ohio home stay away from the polls, that could help Democrats. For NPR News, I'm Ali Bugrinsik in Columbus.
9: There's divorce, and then there's divorce for the ultra-rich. In a new TV series, the love has curdled for fictional tech titan Morgan Henderson and his movie star spouse, Carla Duvall.
16: Let's take him for every penny he's got. And he's got quite a few.
17: We need the moral high ground.
16: Oh, Nick, we're lawyers. We need no such thing.
9: Now, it's War. That's the name of the new legal drama series from HBO and Sky Atlantic that premiered last night. HBO, by the way, is a financial supporter of NPR. And NPR TV critic at large, Eric Deggans, has been watching, and he joins us now. Eric, welcome. How are you doing?
18: I'm doing great, and I have to say I enjoyed this TV show more than I thought I would enjoy watching two rich people get divorced.
9: So we'll talk about that. Exactly. That's the whole question I have for you, too. But it's pitched as the biggest divorce trial in the history of the UK. Tell us about the story.
18: So basically, we have this billionaire, Morgan Henderson, who's played by Dominic West. People may remember Dominic from The Wire, and he also played Prince Charles in The Crown. He's this billionaire who winds up getting divorced from his wife, Carla Duvall, who's played by Sienna Miller. She's like this gigantic movie star. And so, of course, you get these two gigantic people in conflict getting divorced. And watching how they are involved in this and how their lawyers just make it worse is kind of amazing.
9: There's a plot point that's really important. So Carla has photographs of her soon-to-be ex-husband in bed with another woman. She actually arranged for that to happen. It was a honeypot scheme. When she takes these pictures to her lawyers, they say, oh, you never should have done that. That was ethically questionable. And then here's what they say once they're in private. Let's listen.
19: How she obtained this image is regrettable, but it exists. Let's be honest, makes the world a far more enjoyable place to be. Someone should be writing this down.
9: Yeah. So, Eric, what I think is striking about this show is that it's about this couple getting divorced, but it's really also about the lawyers and the law firms who are behind this blockbuster case. What do you think about that?
18: Well, and that's what adds an extra element of intrigue and interest to the story. So you talked about how her lawyers initially thought this was a bad idea, but there's a married couple that are her main lawyers for this, and they were actually divided about this. So like the husband is the one who said, you know, we're principled, and she's the one who says, oh, come on, we're lawyers. What are you talking about? So the wife, who's sort of presented as the more capable of the two lawyers, clearly understands that this is some kind of proof and that they can kind of use it. The question is, how are they going to be able to use it in a way that doesn't make their client look bad? And so what we see is, you know, anybody I think who's been through a divorce, I've been through it, lots of people have been through it, know that it's a struggle to try and keep things amicable, and that lawyers can make it worse. And what we see here is sort of the biggest example of that possible, where these people are super famous, they're super wealthy, everybody's paying attention to what they're doing. So then just add on top of that, lawyers, you know, all of whom are trying to make their reputations off of this as well as make money off of this. And it just gets out of control. And the stories of the lawyers is sort of the added spice. You know, we find out a bit about them. And there's one lawyer who is a mole working for the other side. I won't say which side he's working for.
9: I'm glad you mentioned money and fame. On the surface, this show, you know, maybe has a little bit of a Succession feel to it, where I'm watching a bunch of, you know, slimy rich people who are selfish and vindictive and out for themselves. Do we get to any deeper reveal? Do we get past that at all?
18: Well, what I think is great about this is that they've cast actors who are immensely likable. right? Succession is a story of sort of terrible people who are made worse by their wealth and power. I think this story, we're meant to sympathize with the lead characters more. So in particular, Dominic West has sort of made a career out of playing these characters who do terrible things. He played Prince Charles in The Crown. He played an adulterous man in The Affair on Showtime. And here he's playing a billionaire who cheats on his wife and does all these terrible things. He makes some guy strip. He offers him $1 million to prove that he'll do anything for money if he just strips off his clothes. And then once the guy starts to take off his clothes, he goes, "See, you know, everybody around me wants a slice." And so he does these terrible things. But because Dominic West has this charisma and likability, and he's able to surface some of the humanity of this character, you don't see him as a total villain or as a terrible person. You see him as a relatively decent guy.

0: a relatively decent guy most of the time who keeps making these terrible choices and has this terrible side that is encouraged by his wealth and power.
1: Eric Deggans, NPR critic at large. Thanks as always. Nice to speak with you.
0: Thanks for having me.
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0: Quad Cities NPR WVIK. And from our WVIK calendar, Rock Island Parks and Recreation invites dogs and their owners to celebrate Halloween at Tricks and Treats tomorrow. It's from 1 until 3 at the new Eleanor Wallace Dog Park in Mel McKay Park. It's open to the public and their dogs and will feature local vendors and themed craft-making communities. Our weather is just perfect for it. Sunny today, up to 64. Overnight, clear, low 44. And for the weekend, both days, sunshine expected, highs around 70. Back to Here and Now on WVIK.
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2: It's Here and Now. Each year on the last Sunday in September, thousands gather in Brooklyn to run a 5K race. They're retracing Stephen Siller's final steps. On 9/11, Siller was a firefighter, just off an overnight shift, when he saw the first plane hit. He geared up and ran, about 5K, through the Brooklyn Battery Tunnel to the World Trade Center, where he died. Now, the Tunnel to Towers Foundation holds the race each year as a fundraiser for veterans and first responders. NPR's Quill Lawrence and producer Janet Ujung Lee ran the race on Sunday and sent this report.
3: About 35,000 people came out to run this year, despite the chilly nor'easter that drenched the East Coast over last weekend.
4: We drove out here the other day, yeah.
3: North Carolina firefighter Alejandro Rivas drove up from Fayetteville.
5: How long was the drive?
4: Well, with stops, Costco stops, hot dogs, about 12 hours.
3: He's now mustering with his team at the starting line in Red Hook, Brooklyn, all wearing their fire helmets, coats, and heavy boots. Rivas says for first responders, Stephen Siller's route is hallowed ground.
4: I'm anticipating goosebumps, some chills, maybe some tears, just because this is the exact route Stephen ran. It's almost surreal.
6: Me, it's the second time in New York, and my friend, it's the first.
3: Jamie Favet is here from France with his squad, also in boots and helmets.
6: Okay. It's a very beautiful moment.
3: Graham Foster came from the UK.
7: You just feel the love. You feel the love. Everybody in the appreciation. It sounds cheesy, but it's very proud being here, you know, very proud.
3: And New Jersey firefighter Emily Kilgore comes every year, but this is maybe the coldest and wettest she's seen.
8: When 9/11 happened and the sacrifices everybody made, I'm like, a nor'easter is not going to stop me.
3: Kilgore remembers 9/11 barely.
8: I was 5 years old, so I remember our school shut down, and we didn't know what was happening, but as I grew up, I knew I always wanted to be a first responder, and I was like, I want to help people.
3: The first wave of runners are families of fallen vets and firefighters and disabled veterans of the force, some of them running on prosthetic limbs. Then the first wave of competitors.
9: Okay, what do you see?
10: So we're going into the tunnel. This is the Brooklyn Battery Tunnel, and mostly you see this in a car driving in gridlock. Today it's just streaming people, and you can't help but think about Stephen Siller running in.
3: This race is a memorial, and the foundation that runs it, Tunnels to Towers, builds free, accessible homes for vets and first responders. After 2 decades, though, it's also a big family celebration.

0: Well, it looks like the littlest person we've seen out here could be 8 or 9.
1: And gray-haired retired firefighters in full gear, sweating through the tunnel with a determined stride. And then just some plain runners with no connection to 9/11.
0: Feels a little humid in here.
1: The tunnel part is about 3 kilometers of the 5K. And toward the end, it starts to slant up. And then there's light. And then pow, the World Trade Center, reaching up and disappearing in the clouds. Not smoke, but rain today.
0: Wow, it's amazing, this line of NYPD.
1: The West Side Highway of Manhattan is lined with people holding banners with names of the fallen from 9/11 and the wars after.
2: With everybody standing out there, despite of this weather, they were all still standing there. And it just made me power through more.
1: We run into Emily Kilgore again, smiling in the rain.
2: I just came across in the tunnel a dad with his daughter. And his daughter was like, "Dad, this is tough work. This is tough work." And he's like, "That's okay, honey, you got this. You got this. Tell me when you're ready to start running again." And she's like, "Okay, I'm ready now." And they just went off. And that's just amazing.
1: There's free barbecue and burritos and a stage set up at the finish. It's a big, sopping wet party, which is a bit of emotional whiplash. Matt Butler, who served as a Marine in Iraq and Afghanistan, just ran past the banners with the names to the finish line. He knew some of those names.
3: I lost a good friend, Major Megan McClung, in Iraq. I've seen others sacrifice, and I feel like it's our duty to live a fulfilling life, a happy life, because I believe that's what they would want us to do.
1: He says 25 years on, the race is a reason to mourn, but also to celebrate. Quill Lawrence, NPR News.
4: Our thanks to Quill and producer Janet Ujung Lee for sharing that story with us. 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
5: We've seen recent polls that show a majority of adults in the U.S. are not able to consistently afford health insurance. Does that describe your situation? Have you skipped or delayed healthcare because of the cost? 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
4: Today on the show, we heard from a single mom named Brittany Gurney. Her son had a medical emergency when he was just a baby, and even though she had health insurance, she couldn't afford to pay the medical bills. Then one day, years later, a letter arrived in the mail. It said her debt had been forgiven.
6: I mean, I just broke down and cried. I was fighting tooth and nail insurances every day. It hit my credit. I was like stressed immensely about the bills. And so it just felt like relief. Like for the first time, I had like a stepping stone to getting somewhere.
5: You can share your personal experience at hereandnow.org/healthcare, and we may put your story on the air. 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I'm Indira Lakshmanan in Boston.
4: I'm Peter O'Dowd in Phoenix. It's Here and Now.
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8: I thought I was going to learn how to hand out stickers like, "Hey, I voted," and it was all about what to do if there was an active confrontation in the polling area, and I went home and told my husband, like, "Wow, this is not exactly what I thought it was."
5: That's next time on Here and Now.
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4: I'm Peter O'Dowd. It's Here and Now. Coming up, unemployment ticked up a month before the midterm elections. Leaders of both parties are charging to the finish line.
13: Also, when the Taliban seized power again in Afghanistan 5 years ago, Mursal Rahim was among the last women to escape. Now in the U.S., she lives with guilt knowing how many others were left behind.
14: I was always asking the question, why I got this opportunity to be free.
4: These stories and...
15: A reckoning is beckoning.
4: New music from an artist unafraid to reckon with her troubled past. Mary Gaucher, coming up Here and Now.
13: First, the news.
16: Live from NPR News, I'm Lakshmi Singh. The U.S.'s big employment report is out. Businesses added 29,000 jobs last month, far below what economists projected. But Gus Fouché, the chief economist for PNC Financial Services Group, seems upbeat about the fact that the unemployment rate rose slightly to 4.2%.
17: The reason it rose is because we had more people looking for work over the month. That's actually a good sign. We've seen fewer people looking for work in recent months, in part because of restrictions on immigration. But if we see more people entering the labor force, more people looking for work, that means they're encouraged by the job market.
16: Gains in wages, an important measure of the job market strength, have not kept pace with rising prices in recent months. The overall economy is a dominant issue ahead of the November midterm elections. Well, President Trump heads to Alabama today for a campaign rally. He had vowed to help Republicans in the most competitive midterm races. Instead, he's hitting reliably red states. Yesterday in Durant, Oklahoma, thousands of people waited hours in the rain to see Trump. From member station KOSU, Sierra Pfeiffer reports.
18: Throngs of people from across Oklahoma and Texas snaked outside the Choctaw Nation Event Center hours before Trump was scheduled to appear. Despite sagging approval ratings, those who made the trip still back him. That includes Mona Adkinson, who traveled down from Seminole to see the president. She says she wants to support the people Trump is endorsing.
19: When he puts his stamp of approval on these candidates, we believe that they will legitimately toe the line for our party, for our conservative values, for our Christian values.
18: A handful of Republican candidates attended the event, hoping Trump's blessing will translate into victory in November. For NPR News, I'm Sierra Pfeiffer in Durant.
16: The Fly Dubai pilots in an altercation this week that forced an emergency landing of their plane are now in the United Arab Emirates. Most of the passengers who are on the plane are Israeli. The UAE is investigating the case and potential motives. NPR's Abba Tarawi has more from Saudi Arabia.
20: Saudi Arabia says the pilots left the city of Tabuk on Thursday and were flown to the United Arab Emirates accompanied by an Emirati security team. Israel's Prime Minister Benjamin Netanyahu says the plane's captain was stabbed by his co-pilot before Israeli passengers entered the cockpit and subdued the attacker. In a video call with India's Prime Minister, the Indian captain of the plane tells him from a hospital bed in the UAE that he managed to open the cockpit door while being attacked. The plane made an emergency landing Wednesday morning in Tabuk, where both pilots were hospitalized for injuries. Netanyahu says the pilot who attacked the plane's captain is from Oman. This has yet to be confirmed by Emirati, Saudi, or Omani authorities. Aya Batrawi, NPR News, Riyadh, Saudi Arabia.
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9: It's 4 after 1 on your station for NPR News and Talk, WVIK. The two candidates for the next Secretary of Agriculture disagree on policies related to ethanol and the state's approach to reducing nutrient pollution, but incumbent Republican Mike Nagy and Democrat Chris Jones both want Iowa to become a leader in grass-fed cattle.
21: The national cattle herd has fallen 7 consecutive years and hit a 75-year low in January. The lean supply has pushed up prices for consumers, but it's been a bright spot for cattle producers. During a taping of Iowa Press and Iowa PBS, the candidates were asked about President Trump's plan to increase beef imports below market price. Both called it a bad idea. Here's Democrat Chris Jones.
0: Let's make Iowa the grass-fed state. We could do that. We could brand our meat with effective policy. We wouldn't have to worry about this meat coming in from South America. We wouldn't need it.
21: Incumbent Republican Mike Naig says growing the national herd will happen in places east of the Missouri River. He wants to expand a state program that helps farmers convert marginal row crop acres to pasture. I'm Rachel Kramer, IPR News.
2: A student from Ed White Elementary School in Eldridge is recovering with minor injuries after being struck by a car yesterday morning. According to a post from the North Scott Community School District, before school began around 7:30, a vehicle hit a student riding a bicycle in the crosswalk at Valley Drive and 5th Street in Eldridge. Medical personnel evaluated the student, who then returned home. The Eldridge Police Department is investigating. WVIK's forecast, sunshine today, high near 64. Saturday and Sunday, sunny both days with highs each day around 70.
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23: Hi, I'm Camila Domonoske from NPR. 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
13: I'm Indira Lakshmanan in Boston. It's Here and Now. Some numbers out today may foreshadow a tough road ahead for Republicans in next month's midterm elections. The unemployment rate rose to 4.2%. The average price of a gallon of gas nationwide is now $4.40 today, according to AAA. That's almost $1.50 higher than before the war with Iran began more than 7 months ago. And we're learning the administration is deploying 9,000 more troops and another battleship to the Middle East in a war the president vowed would last only a few weeks.
4: So with that, it's time for our politics roundtable. We have two reporters today who just landed big interviews. Francesca Chambers, USA Today White House correspondent, spoke with Congressman Hakeem Jeffries, who, as we know, is in line to be Speaker of the House if Democrats end up doing well in November. Francesca, welcome.
25: Thanks so much for having me.
4: And Eric Cordalesa, senior correspondent at Time Magazine, sat down with President Trump at the White House on Monday. Eric, nice to speak with you.
26: Good to be with you. Thank you.
4: All right, Eric, technically your get was just a tiny bit bigger, so we're going to start with you. You got 75 minutes with the president this week. You've interviewed him a number of times over the years. How did he seem on a verge of a new chapter in his presidency?
26: You know, I think he seemed a little bit more subdued in some ways than I have seen him in the past. He was highly fixated on construction and renovation projects to the White House, these other legacy projects that he's doing both inside the gates and elsewhere around Washington. And what really struck me was that at a moment in time when so much is slipping beyond his control in his presidency, the war in Iran seems to have no end. The economy is not doing well. His polling numbers have never been lower. Members of his own party are distancing themselves from some of his most unpopular policies. And he's looking at a looming next chapter in his presidency where there could be Democratic control of the House and maybe even the Senate. And that will dramatically derail a lot of his plans going forward. The more that all of those things are slipping beyond his control, the more he seems fixated and preoccupied with the things he can control, which are marble, granite, gold doorknobs, and all of the changes that he's making, cosmetic changes to the White House.
13: Well, Eric, it's not just that, though. The president told you he wouldn't rule out declaring a national emergency or invoking the Insurrection Act ahead of the midterm elections in November. He told you he's considering annihilating Iran to bring peace to the world. I mean, we know this president has gone much farther in his second term than in his first. There aren't advisors who are reining him in. So these extreme statements, was it rhetoric or did you take him seriously?
26: Well, I take him seriously to a certain extent. I mean, I think, you know, the language, the bellicose language on Iran is not new. And, you know, while he did wage war, he's not followed through on these, you know, really major threats in the past. My understanding from people behind the scenes is that he does feel a sense of urgency to wrap up the war and does not want to escalate, but is willing to if he feels like he has to. I will say that it was a version of Trump unbound. I mean, he is far less restrained than he has been. I think he feels reaffirmed in his impulses and instincts over the years, in some cases, right, reaffirmed in his transgressions, that he has not had to pay political price for them, but has in fact been rewarded for them. And you're seeing the reality of what that has led to, which is someone who doesn't feel like the guardrails apply to him. And, you know, he's willing to do what he wants. And if negative things are to strike him, he really doesn't think that that's going to inhibit him as it might another president, because he's overcome such obstacles in the past.
1: Francesca, I asked Eric how Trump seemed. What about Hakeem Jeffries, who, of course, another very important political figure in this country, on the cusp of an election that could put him in control of the House?
3: Well, and Eric had an incredible scoop. So, Eric, I'm happy to let you go first today. As far as Hakeem Jeffries, the Democratic leader, goes, he's not measuring the drapes. I mean, even as we've seen in polling and projections from places like the Cook Political Report, that Democrats are increasingly likely to take the House of Representatives, with some polls giving them as much as a double-digit advantage in the generic ballot over Republicans. I think he was still very mindful that it's up to the American people to decide who wins, that it will come down to some of these individual races. Well, at the same time, we talked about the agenda and some of the things that Democrats might pursue if they do win the House of Representatives, now that we are about a month out from the election, exactly a month as of tomorrow. And this could be something that's very much a reality for him soon. We really drilled down into the issue of artificial intelligence in our conversation because, as you know, we have seen so much frustration among Americans about the idea of data centers being built in their communities. We've seen progressives in his caucus, such as Representative Alexandria Ocasio-Cortez, and senators such as Bernie Sanders, who are aligned with her, push for this idea of a moratorium on the data centers, as well as, you know, this push for a ban on super intelligent AI being developed. He didn't want to go that far on either of those issues. You know, he said he wasn't prepared to take that side of a ban. And as far as the moratorium on data centers, he said that he thought this should be left up to the states. He looked to Kathy Hochul, the governor of New York, where he lives, and, you know, said that what she was doing was something that he would endorse. But he also said that he thinks that Congress needs to have rigid guidelines that address AI. And we, you know, talked about his fears about the potential for rogue AI.
5: Yeah. Francesca, I mean, one of the other things, though, is if the Democrats do win control of the House, beyond measuring the drapes, Hakeem Jeffries would have the power to pursue investigations or even a third impeachment of President Trump. What did he say about that?
3: We did talk a little bit about that, but we haven't released the full interview yet. It'll drop on Monday. So, Indira, I have to leave a few things. I have to leave a few things for the listeners to tune into in terms of the interview. But if I could, another clip we released today was about Alexandria Ocasio-Cortez. You know, she's considering this run for Senate, and she's weighing whether or not she'll run for president in 2028. And he said the sky's the limit for her as a politician. So he didn't want to endorse anyone yet. And he said that Chuck Schumer's been someone who's great to work with, and he's enjoyed it. But certainly high words of praise for his fellow New York representative.
1: Okay, Eric, did the president respond to the prospect of a potential third impeachment if Democrats take the House?
26: He did. He kind of is resigned to the fact that that is what would happen if Democrats took control, that there would be, you know, a slew of investigations, subpoenas filed against him and his cabinet officials. Not only him, but many of his, you know, cabinet secretaries would likely face impeachment proceedings. And, you know, he just kind of said, nonchalantly, matter of fact, they'll probably go after me and I'll go after them.
5: All right. Well, listen, you know, the president acknowledged to you, Eric, that he has had a hard time getting his message out. That has come up again and again. Let's listen. Here he is at a campaign event in Texas yesterday.
6: We have the greatest numbers of any president in the history of our country, and I can't get the word out.
5: So, Eric, tell me, based on your conversation with him, based on everything else, all the other tea leaves, is the messenger or the message the problem for Republicans right now? And also explain to us why the president needs to be in deep red Texas ahead of the midterms.
26: Well, the last question is the easiest. It's because Republicans are in trouble even where they should be at their strongest, you know, particularly in the Senate race where you have a very, very flawed candidate in Ken Paxton, who is now vulnerable and losing in most polls to his challenger, James Tallarico. And Republicans might not be facing this problem if Trump had bit the bullet and endorsed John Cornyn, who was not polling well in primaries but was much, much better positioned to win a general election. And so that has forced him to spend his time, his money, and his capital in Texas as opposed to other swing states. I think, you know, President Trump blames other messengers and other intermediaries such as the press for why he thinks the public is turning against him. But, you know, I'm reminded of that phrase from Mario Cuomo, you know, you campaign in poetry and you govern in prose. And Trump has had a unique, singular ability to campaign, and he proved himself to be this remarkable force that hardly anyone saw coming in 2016, and many people didn't think he could pull it off in 2024. But, you know, whether you're speaking and whether you're writing in poetry or you're writing in prose, it's like, you know, it's like being a singer in a way, right? You can sing a great song, but if, you know, if the inflation rate is really high, if mortgage is above 7%, if there's a war raging that nobody wanted and that is highly unpopular, you just can't sing around it. So it might not be the message or the messenger. It might be the realities of the decisions he's made as president.
1: Well, you know, one of the reasons that he did win those elections is because of his tough stance on immigration. At a Hispanic Heritage event this week at the White House, he reflected on his mass deportation policies.
7: And frankly, it's the hardest job that I've had, the hardest job, because they'll say you're too tough or you're too soft. Get tougher, get softer. No matter what you do, it's always tough.
1: Francesca, what do you think about that? Have his immigration policies cost him as we get now a month away from these midterms?
25: Well, we've seen that some Republicans who are running this year, including in Florida, have distanced themselves from those policies as we've gotten closer to the election. So we're seeing that within the Republican Party itself. But I wanted to pick up on something that Eric was saying about the president blaming, you know, others for the position that he's in right now. He also said this week that it was essentially the media who had said, you know, that it would be 4 to 5 weeks and set these expectations for the Iran war to end. And it was the president himself who said that. In fact, I asked him in March, several days after the war began, how quickly he thought it would end. And that's when he was calling it an excursion and saying that he thought it would be soon. That was months ago. And so now he's in this position where, as he himself has said, he faces this big decision about whether to resume the bombing campaign or not.
5: Right.
25: And we've also seen the G7 release these barrels of
5: oil
25: and diesel.
5: We'll have to leave it there. Francesca Chambers, White House correspondent at USA Today. Eric Cordalesa, senior correspondent at Time. Both of them off big interviews with the president and Hakeem Jeffries. Thank you so much to both of you. 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
8: In Germany, the political center is fighting for relevance. That's after recent electoral gains for the far right and the far left. Germany has increasing political fragmentation, unstable coalitions, a dire economy. That echoes a past that led to the rise of fascism almost a century ago. Is history repeating itself? That story on the next All Things Considered from NPR News.
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1: It's Here and Now. Musician Mary Gaucher's tumultuous younger years would be enough to harden her heart. But the Grammy-nominated songwriter continues to show the world a tender, empathetic soul who's still not afraid to make a political comment on the state of the world. Her works appeared on the hit TV show Yellowstone, and her new album is called Reckoning.
17: There's trembling in the distance.

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1: Live from NPR News in Boston, I'm Josie Guarino. New York Attorney General Letitia James is taking over the Cornell University fraternity alleged gang rape investigation. Governor Kathy Hochul appointed James as special prosecutor, stating the victim was failed by the police and the local district attorney, who initially closed the 2024 case without charges. The state intervention follows intense backlash over how local authorities handled the original investigation. G7 nations will immediately release 100 million barrels of oil and diesel to combat record high fuel prices. The emergency rollout follows intense pressure from President Trump, who is pushing to lower energy costs ahead of November's midterm elections. Congo's Ebola outbreak has killed more than 4,000 people and is spreading rapidly into new zones. The World Health Organization warns the crisis is now the fastest growing in history as frontline healthcare workers strike over unpaid wages. Amazon is investing more than $1 billion over the next 5 years into communities where it operates data centers for education, job training, water preservation projects, and other local priorities as it reacts to a growing backlash from politicians and consumers to the tech industry's rollout of its massive centers. 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
2: 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He'll talk about his new tour and play, Not My Job. Tune in to hear Peter Sagal and Alzo Slade tell us what's news on Wait, Wait, Don't Tell Me tomorrow morning at 11. Now, that's right after the conversation with Kai Swanson here on WVIK. Weather for today is really nice. Sunny, high of 64. Overnight clear, low 44. Cooler temperatures, but sunshine ahead. Sunshine on Saturday and Sunday. Highs both days around 70. And clear skies going into the new week as well. It's 1:34 on WVIK.

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1: It's Here and Now. In economic news today, jobs are down, mortgage rates are up, and gas prices, well, you don't need me to tell you about those. But there may be some hope for the pain in the pump. Bloomberg Managing Editor Michael Regan joins us now to discuss the latest economic news. Mike, welcome back.
2: Oh, thanks, Indira.
1: So let's start with the breaking news today. G7 nations say they're going to release as much as 100 million barrels of emergency oil and diesel stocks over the next 4 months. So will Americans see gas prices go down as a result of this?
2: Well, I think it's a good bet that we'll see diesel prices come down a little bit. There was an immediate reaction in the markets where those futures are traded. For gasoline prices, it's not so clear because that crude oil price, which is so important to them, actually rose a little bit after this news. But you know, the good news there is that that oil price is down about 15 bucks from its highs in the middle of September. It's now in the sort of low to 90s, right around $90 a barrel. And gasoline has slowly been inching lower in response to that. Not a ton. It's been down about a penny or two per day for the last week if you look at the AAA average. So, you know, the high in September was about $4.49 a gallon, and it's now inched down to about $4.40, so about 9 cents below the peak. Mm. So obviously not that much relief, but right. At least not continuing to go up.
1: All right, Mike, the Bureau of Labor Statistics today announced that U.S. employers added only 29,000 jobs last month. The unemployment rate, meanwhile, has gone up to 4.2%. This is not what many economists were expecting. So what's going on?
2: Yeah, you know, it's always hard to put your finger on exactly why the numbers were disappointing like this. But our coverage did make an interesting connection and pointing out that some of the industries that are most at risk for job losses because of artificial intelligence did see some weakness. You know, professional and business services, financial services, information, those industries. While those industries that are still growing jobs because of the build out of all these data centers like construction and manufacturing industries, those did see increases in hiring. So it does suggest that this artificial intelligence boom is really having some ripple effects in the labor market.
1: Hmm. All right, Mike, the 30-year fixed mortgage rate is now nearly 7.3%. That's up a quarter of a point in just 1 week, the biggest one-week jump in nearly 4 years. We know Americans are concerned about the high cost of living, the state of the economy. Today's numbers were just one more, you know, chink in that. Talk about whether you think that this economic pressure is going to translate over to the midterms in less than a month.
2: It certainly is the biggest theme, I think, on the campaign trail. And, you know, the polling numbers certainly reflect the concerns about it. I mean, I think it boils down to people's wages just aren't increasing as much as the cost of living continues to increase. So that's a painful situation for consumers.
1: Mm. That's Mike Regan, managing editor at Bloomberg News. Mike, thank you so much.
2: Thank you, Indira.
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0: Comedian Dale Hughley never felt like he needed a lot of attention growing up to feel seen. In fact, he says he sort of liked not being seen.
1: Some people are cactuses and some people are roses, and I think that I was more of a cactus than a rose.
0: Dale Hughley talks about making laughs out of pain in his new memoir, Charlie's Boy, on the next weekend edition from NPR News.
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2: 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WVIK's Chris Hicks has this review.
6: Playcrafters Barn Theater in Moline is recognizing National Hispanic Month by bringing Real Women Have Curves to the boards, a stage play by Josefina Lopez, directed by Cindy Ramos. National Hispanic Week was established by President Lyndon Johnson and was expanded to a full month under the Reagan administration. It is unique in that it runs from September 15th to October 15th and is so observed because it encompasses several significant historical dates to Hispanic and Latino communities. Not only is this show timely, it is highly relevant, reflecting the social upheaval our country is currently experiencing over purported illegal immigrants and the controversial open borders debate. Set in a tiny sewing factory in East Los Angeles in September 1987, the show examines issues of gender politics and the Latina immigrant experience. The story is told from the point of view of Ana, the youngest employee at the factory. She and her mother, Carmen, are employed there by her sister, Estella. The ambitious and bright Ana yearns to go to college, but does not have the money. Other characters are 30-something Pancha, who bemoans being barren, and the young, attractive Rosalie. The action follows the course of a week at the factory as the women talk about their lives, loves, and deepest desires while attempting to meet impossible production deadlines. The women encounter many challenges, such as the U.S. Immigration and Customs Enforcement, or ICE, called La Migra in Spanish slang, troubles with their husbands and other male characters mentioned in the play, judgment from other characters, as well as yearning for dreams that do not seem possible to fulfill. All of the women, except Estella, are, quote, legal, end quote, and have their green cards. Therefore, Estella lives in constant fear of ICE. Making her acting debut in the role of Ana is neophyte Cristina Gomez. This young woman exhibits a boatload of talent. She closes the show with an emotional wrap-up that was laudable. She was crying real tears, which only confirms my suspicion that the issues confronted in this show are up close and personal to her and possibly all of the performers. In their PCB debuts are Adriana Blanco as Estella and Celicia Olvera as Rosalie. Returning to PCB as Pancha is Cindy Ramos and Lydia Gomez Castillo as Carmen. An outstanding element in this show is the palpable camaraderie and bonding of the cast. The acting was totally real. The downfall opening night was poor projection, which caused me to lose almost all of the dialogue in the first act, which can be attributed to opening night jitters. The really impressive set has a large window upstage, and when there was dialogue while looking through it, their lines literally went out the window. There was significant improvement in the second act, and I am confident they will continue to improve. I'm Chris Hicks. Break a leg.
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7: He graduated from Cornell University with a master's in public administration.
8: That's correct.
7: Congratulations.
8: Thank you.
7: And I wonder to what extent some of that is bittersweet. Your friends who were left behind back in Afghanistan, what is life like for them?
8: Whenever I meet girls from Afghanistan here who are going to universities, who are pursuing their dream field, we always have this conversation. What would be our situation if we were in Afghanistan? Physically, I was in the classroom, but mentally, I was thinking about all my friends, my classmates, my cousins that are not able to have this opportunity that I have right now. It has been such a tough moment, not only navigating the challenges in the school, a new education system, but I was always asking the question, why I got this opportunity to be free.
7: So it's really in some ways kind of a luck of the draw of who got out and who didn't. Mm-hmm. Rebecca, you take a larger view. In your new book, The Last Free Women, you document how education was the single biggest achievement of 20 years of U.S. occupation. Talk more about that.
9: Well, Afghanistan is a difficult subject for this country, and understandably so. It is not a war that we won. We suffered massive casualties, including at Abbey Gate during the evacuation. But the one thing that it really did accomplish, for sure, was the education of the women of Afghanistan. This is something that Laura Bush herself championed when she was first lady. The doors of the schools literally flung back open, and the girls rushed in, some as old as 16 years old, who were just, you know, so hungry to learn. And they really changed the country. I think today, it's just something that's hard to extinguish. We are learning about secret schools. And I would say, to the point of the guilt that those who made it out feel, I think they also feel an obligation. The title of the book is The Last Free Women, and it kind of embodies a spirit that I found among both young women and even older women who made it to this country. They know they've inherited an obligation. They want to make the most of a freedom that they have. And I think that propels both our girls and many others.
7: My guests are Rebecca Blumenstein. She's the co-author of the new book, The Last Free Women, about the evacuation of women from Afghanistan 5 years ago with the return of the Taliban, and Mursal Rahim, who is one of those women. Rebecca, what is the message that you hope readers will take away from your new book, The Last Free Women?
9: I think it's one of duty, of what we as Americans owe those who helped us abroad, what we as journalists owe those who help us. We made the decision at the Times, led by A.G. Sulzberger, to not only evacuate the expat foreign reporters, but the local staff who had contributed in many ways over the 20 years of the Bureau, including drivers, translators, reporters, even cooks, because they knew they were going to be at direct risk. And I have to say that this is a story of so many people along the way, whether it's in Houston or in Pittsburgh, that in a quiet but very powerful way, you haven't heard of the Afghan immigrants that much. It was the largest influx of refugees since the Vietnam War, but so many people helped our young women and have helped others along the way resettle and begin new lives, and it's been quite inspiring.
7: Mursal, you referred earlier to the freedoms you have in this country that don't exist for your friends and relatives back home in Afghanistan. And you've told a story about how you faced commentary from people in this country, including from Uber drivers, telling you to take off your headscarf and embrace American freedom. What is your response to that?
8: When I came here and when I was wearing hijab and I was talking and I was saying that I was from Afghanistan, and they were saying, okay, Taliban are Muslim and they are doing this to the women. Why then you're wearing hijab? And they don't know that Taliban are not even ruling the country as Islam say, because in Islam, there is no difference between men and women to pursue education. Women are given right to choose their career, to choose their husband. And that also shows that I'm free. That's why I'm wearing hijab. It's my choice. It's how I want to be represented.
7: Mursal, you've said that your life's work now is to help those women in Afghanistan who are left behind. How do you hope to do that?
8: What I'm hoping to do, that using my voice to show the world to not forget about Afghan women. Because if now an Afghan woman go to the street and protest, the Taliban will find them and probably will jail or kill them. And in fact, the situation are getting even worse from 2021 till now. In the news, they are saying they are not even allowing the women to speak outside because they don't want the women voice heard by men, or they are not allowed to take taxi by themselves. But here I can use my voice. I can talk about them. I can share their stories, their background. It's a responsibility that not look away as a human, because Afghan women are also human and they have the right to walk outside free.
7: That's Mursal Rahim, who was forced to flee Afghanistan, one of four women profiled in The Last Free Women, a new book co-authored by Rebecca Blumenstein, who's NBC News president of editorial and a former senior editor at The New York Times. Rebecca, Mursal, thanks so much to both of you.
9: Thank you for having us.
8: Thank you so much for having us.
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0: 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And weather. Today is sunny with a high of 64, overnight low 44. And for Saturday and Sunday, expect sunshine both days, highs right around 70. On the WVIK calendar for tomorrow, Unity Point Health is offering heart health screenings at the Trinity Heart Center. 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They'll also give you some tips on tobacco cessation. That's tomorrow at Trinity in Rock Island. 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
2: It's Here and Now. Lawyers for a Tennessee woman convicted of murder say she is on life support today after a botched execution at a state prison earlier this week. On Wednesday, Krista Pike received two doses of a lethal injection that wasn't lethal. Governor Bill Lee told reporters yesterday that he would pause future executions, but capital punishment is still the appropriate sentence for heinous crimes.
3: The people of Tennessee expect that those sentences will be carried out in a manner that's not only legal and constitutional, but effective. And that didn't happen.
2: It was the second time this year an execution in Tennessee has gone wrong. Robin Marr, executive director of the Death Penalty Information Center, is on the line. Robin, welcome.
4: Thank you so much.
2: Witnesses say Pike continued to breathe and snore for more than an hour before the state finally stepped in, stopped the execution, brought her to the hospital. You pay very close attention to this issue. Have you ever seen anything like it?
4: No, I can honestly say we never have. This is really unprecedented. And I think most of us responded with absolute shock when we heard that Krista Pike had survived receiving two doses of pentobarbital, which is a lethal injection execution drug. We have, of course, seen other botched executions, but nothing like this before.
2: Because she survived? I mean, what exactly was different about it?
4: Well, I mean, for one thing, other botched executions have usually stopped before the lethal and drugs reached the prisoner. The earlier execution in Tennessee in May of this year, Tony Carruthers, there the staff struggled to access a vein and the drugs never reached his body. But for Krista Pike, she received two full doses. There's still a lot of questions about what happened, what exactly went wrong. But one suggestion is that the drugs never reached her bloodstream, but were instead injected into her muscle.
2: Well, okay. So she did complain of severe burning in her arm. According to witnesses, she said it felt like her arm was going to explode. And her attorney called what happened in the death chamber tortuous and cruel during a press conference yesterday. Let's listen.
4: Yeah, that's right. That's right. And I think nobody on either side of this debate, no matter how you feel about the death penalty, wanted to see what happened Wednesday night to Krista Pike. This was really extraordinary, even in Tennessee standards. Tennessee has, unfortunately, a pretty shameful history of botching executions. They had the earlier botched execution, as I just mentioned, in May of this year. But earlier than that, in 2022, they had other botched executions. What we know is that Tennessee officials have been very secretive about the protocol, about the training their staff received, about where they are obtaining their drugs. And that's part of why we're seeing botched executions like this.
2: We have reported for years that states have had a hard time finding these drugs that they need for lethal injection. Are you saying that might have something to do with why they're botched in the first place?
4: I'm saying that the secrecy has a lot to do with botched executions. When we understand what states plan to do, where they got their drugs, how they're being stored, how they're being tested,

0: we can ask hard questions in advance and prevent botched executions from occurring. Now, in this case, Krista Pike's lawyers warned Tennessee officials that their client's physical condition was going to present some unusual challenges during the execution process, that her veins were fragile and smaller than usual. Tennessee officials ignored those warnings. They did not take steps to address something unexpected happening in the execution chamber as it did on Wednesday night.
1: Tennessee does say it followed the state's lethal injection protocol. Do you think there's a problem with the protocol?
0: Well, obviously, there's a problem. When we see something go this badly, we know there's a problem. One possibility is that the director of commissions in Tennessee is the same person who oversaw three troubled executions in Arizona. He was brought to Tennessee to try to solve some of the problems that were observed in the 2022 problems, botched executions during that year. But it looks like he's imported some of those same problems into the state. So certainly leadership has a lot to answer for right now. There's no question, though, that saying they adhere to the protocol is not a satisfactory answer when things go this badly.
1: We have about a minute left. I do want to point out that the mother of the young woman that Pike murdered in 1995 said she did not get justice for her daughter after she watched that failed execution. The governor, as we said, has put a pause on executions for now. What do you think should happen at this point?
0: Well, as I said, I don't think anybody wanted to see what happened Wednesday night. It was not an answer for anyone to have Krista Pike experience the torturous experience that she went through that evening in the chamber. It certainly did not bring any peace to the victim's family to watch what happened that night. I don't think, however, that it's an answer to put Krista Pike through another experience like that. So we don't know what her current condition is right now. She's on life support. She's receiving care. I don't think it would be an answer to put her executed.
1: Robin Maher, Executive Director of the Death Penalty Information Center. Thank you very much.
0: You bet.
1: Here and Now is a production of NPR and WBUR. I'm Peter O'Dowd in Phoenix.
2: And I'm Indira Lakshmanan in Boston. This is Here and Now.

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1: I'm Peter O'Dowd. The Supreme Court is hearing a case that would hold oil companies liable for climate change. A cattle rancher says she can feel the effect on her land in Colorado.
2: We had an extreme herd contraction because of that kind of drought.
1: Next time, Here and Now.
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7: Pulitzer Prize-winning historian Beverly Gage decided to get out of the archives, and instead, she wanted to experience U.S. history as most Americans do, on a road trip.
8: These places just emerged pretty organically. I don't want to be too woo-woo about it, but I think they were the places that wanted to be written about.
7: In her latest book, This Land Is Your Land, Gage stops at more than 300 historic sites, from museums to battlefields to sex communes. And what she finds is that America's past is not all that different from America's present.
8: We're constantly shaping and reshaping each other, and sometimes that's in conflict, and sometimes it's in violence and in contest. Often it's being inspired by each other. America has been through really difficult times before and come out of it and survived.
7: I'm Meghna Chakrabarty. Today on Point, a road trip through American history. Stay with us.
9: Live from NPR News, I'm Lakshmi Singh. President Trump could be facing a busy month of campaigning for congressional candidates ahead of the midterms. This week, he's been to Texas and Oklahoma. Tonight, he travels to Mobile, Alabama. Tomorrow, the president is slated to go to Ohio, and on Monday, Nebraska. Some Republicans in competitive races have broken with the president over his war with Iran, policies blamed for higher inflation, and Trump's immigration policy. The latest NPR PBS News Marist poll of registered voters reaffirms other national surveys suggesting strong disapproval of President Trump's job performance. West Virginia Republican Senator Shelley Moore Capito says White House officials are, quote, acknowledging the headwinds, but adds the GOP has a strategy. One voter concern, surging diesel prices. Colorado Public Radio's Ray Solomon reports 9 out of 10 school buses across the U.S. run on diesel.
10: The soaring cost of diesel fuel is hitting school districts where it hurts, right in the transportation budget. Nathan Reimer is transportation director in the Jefferson County School District near Denver, Colorado.
11: You know, I didn't budget for a war in Iran to affect my diesel prices.
10: But some school districts have alternative bus fleets that run on electricity or fuels like propane, and they haven't been affected by high diesel costs. Most of those districts got federal funding for these school buses from the 2021 infrastructure law. The Trump administration halted that program earlier this year, calling it, quote, a disaster of wasteful spending. For NPR News, I'm Ray Solomon in Boulder, Colorado.
9: New York Attorney General Letitia James is promising transparency as her office conducts a new investigation into allegations that members of Cornell University fraternity house gang raped a woman 2 years ago.
12: We will review the facts, gather evidence, interview witnesses, and if warranted, pursue prosecutions.
9: But the state AG says she will not focus on the actions of Tompkins County District Attorney Matthew Van Houten. The Justice Department is appealing a federal judge's ruling that reinstated a court-appointed U.S. attorney in Washington state. The fight's the latest in the legal battle over Trump administration's efforts to install interim U.S. attorneys. Here's NPR's Ryan Lucas.
13: The federal court in the Western District of Washington appointed Roger Rogoff U.S. attorney in July after President Trump failed to fill the post with a Senate-confirmed pick. Less than an hour after Rogoff was sworn in, Trump fired him. Rogoff then sued, arguing, among other things, that his firing violated the Constitution's Appointments Clause. On Thursday, a federal judge agreed, saying federal law authorizes courts to appoint someone until the vacancy is filled. The judge ordered that Rogoff be reinstated as U.S. attorney. The Justice Department has appealed the ruling. Ryan Lucas, NPR News, Washington.
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14: Thanks for choosing WVIK, Quad Cities, NPR. It's 2:04 now. I'm Jim O'Hara. Some people in eastern Iowa are calling for the release of a hospital worker who was detained by ICE last week.
15: Fatou Traore has been in Iowa City for 2 decades. She has no criminal history and was granted a withholding of removal from Ivory Coast, that is, legal protection from being sent back to that country. She was detained by unmarked officers on her way to work last week and is now in a holding facility in Louisiana. She faces deportation to Sierra Leone next week. A recent Supreme Court decision allows the Trump administration to begin third country deportations again after the method was challenged in a lower court. Supporters of Traore and her family gathered at First United Methodist Church in Iowa City, where Hichon Joan pastors.
16: Fatou is our neighbor. She is the mother of 4 children, beautiful children. She is a worker who has made her life here for more than 20 years.
15: Representative Marionette Miller Meeks wrote a letter to Department of Homeland Security Secretary Mark Wayne Mullins. She asked to stay Traore's deportation and that all rights and laws be respected. I'm Eliza Billingham, IPR News.
14: In sports, college football tomorrow, Augustana travels to North Central. It's homecoming for St. Ambrose as they host Peru State. Iowa State is at home against West Virginia. Illinois hosts Purdue, and the Hawkeyes are at home against Ohio State. WVIK Quad Cities forecast sunshine as far as the eye can see. High today near 64. On Saturday and Sunday, highs both days around 70. Jim O'Hara, WVIK News.
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0: This is On Point. I'm Meghna Chakrabarty. When we think of the idea of America, those ideas are often the ones presented to us via the nation's historians. Beverly Gage is one of them. She's a Pulitzer Prize-winning Yale history professor and author of many books, including G-Man, J. Edgar Hoover, and The Making of the American Century. Well, recently, Gage decided to do something interesting. She's flipping the script, so to speak. She decided to absorb American history in the way that most of us actually experience it rather than simply receive it. To celebrate America's 250th, Beverly Gage went on a road trip. And the result is her new book, This Land is Your Land, A Road Trip Through U.S. History. And she joins us now. Professor Beverly Gage, welcome back to On Point.
1: Thanks, Meg. That's great to be here.
0: Okay. So tell me the genesis of this idea to road trip it across America.
1: I have always loved doing this sort of travel. And if you ask my son, who is now grown up, he would say she dragged me on so many of these throughout my childhood, although I think he secretly loved it and maybe would even admit that now. And I was looking ahead to 2026 and I wanted to figure out a way to engage what even back when I was thinking about in 2022, 23, 24 looked like it was going to be a complicated moment for Americans. And yeah. So I decided to put those two things together and make this book.
0: It sounds like such a wonderful idea. And I'm glad you just said that it took a couple of years because you went to what, more than 300 places?
1: Yeah. So there are 13 places featured in the chapters of the book, but that's often a region or an entire city. And so within that, I went to many, many places. And of course, there are lots of places that I went to that I didn't end up writing about by the very nature of this kind of project. So I did it over the course of about a year and a half in little chunks. It wasn't one grand, stupendous road trip, seamless in that way.
0: Okay. But the thing, the beautiful thing about American history is that it's so dynamic, oftentimes very idiosyncratic, right? And I'm just wondering if, like, what was the process that you went through to decide sort of what ended up in the book, since you did visit so many places?
1: I knew when I started out that I wanted the book to cover all 250 years of American history, or as close as I could get to that. I think there's a little risk in moments like the semi-quincentennial this year that we all spend our time thinking about the founding, and that's great, that's important, but there's a lot of other American history too, and frankly, I'm really a 20th century specialist, and so I knew I wasn't going to write a book or wasn't going to write a good book about the American Revolution. So I knew it wanted to have this big scope. And so then the question was where to go. And it really emerged organically into these 13 set pieces, each one of which is both a place and a period of time. So it starts in Philadelphia with the American Revolution. It ends in Southern California in the late 20th century. And then in between, you know, I found places all over the country that for some moment in time really seemed to capture people's imagination, seemed to stand in for the nation at large. And so those are the places that I went.
0: Yeah. Well, you know, what's, of course, so beautiful about this idea that you had is that the road trip is quintessentially American, right? Like, I don't know of a single person, there's probably somebody out there who, like, hasn't taken some kind of road trip in this country. And one of the reasons why, of course, is that the car, the automobile is so central to, you know, at least modern American history. So what we want to do is we want to start by listening to a little bit from one of the places that you stopped, because, of course, as I just said, the road trip is made possible only with a car.
2: The car, in a sense, democratized travel in the 20th century and made it possible for folks to get out and see the country firsthand, to experience it, not just read about those sites out there, but go see them with their own eyes.
0: So this is Matt Anderson. He's curator of transportation at the Henry Ford Museum in Dearborn, Michigan.
2: There would be no Disneyland without the automobile, without the interstate highway system. For that matter, there would be no Colonial Williamsburg, no the Henry Ford where I'm sitting now, without automotive travel making it possible for folks to come see these destinations.
0: So, Professor Gage, as you talk about in the book, when you were plotting your all-American road trip, you knew you had to stop at the Ford River Rouge complex, the birthplace of the American automobile. So here's Matt Anderson again with that story.
2: So the automobile comes on the scene in the 1890s, right around the turn of the 20th century. And initially, cars are just very expensive playthings for the wealthy, right? No one can afford to buy one unless you're rich. There's arguably no practical reason to own one. We have streetcars, and most people live within walkable communities and so forth. So a lot of folks thought, you know, there was no future in these things. But there were folks who realized, you know, there might be something to these cars because of the freedom and independence that they gave people. It took a few years for Ford to develop sort of the perfect automobile for his ambitions, but that became the Model T, which was introduced in the fall of 1908. It sold very well right out of the gate because it was well-built and because it was a bit of a reach, but still within the means of middle-class Americans. Not what I would ever call a particularly attractive or beautiful car, but beautiful in its design. You know, this is a car where certainly the form follows the function. It's designed for a purpose and served that purpose very well. There were about 15 million Model Ts built over the 19 years it was produced, from 1908 right on up through 1927 when the last one came off the line.
3: Under the old stationary system, the record time for assembling a car had been 12 hours and 13 minutes. Using the assembly line process, it took 1 hour and 33 minutes.
2: Ford Rouge plant hit its heyday late 20s, early 1930s. At its peak, just the numbers of the size of the facility, it's about 1.5 miles wide by a mile long, 93 different buildings, about 16 million square feet of factory floor space, 100 miles of railroad track just within the plant complex itself to shuttle materials between buildings, and 100,000 employees at its peak working there, building about 4,000 cars each day. Not an overstatement to say at that point that one half of all the cars on the road in the United States were Ford Model Ts. So it really is the car that hit that sweet spot and turned the automobile from a plaything for the wealthy into a tool of everyday life. Anything you can name is impacted by the automobile. Where we live, how we play, what we eat, where we eat, all of that has changed and changed very quickly. By the 1920s, folks, you know, no longer talking about owning cars, they're talking about owning second cars. You read stories during the Great Depression of folks who are willing to give up clothing, they're willing to give up food, they're willing to give up almost anything, but they won't let go of the car. So it had established itself, certainly by the 1930s, arguably even by the mid-1920s, as an essential tool of American life. And with that came this whole reordering of our lifestyles. People begin moving out into suburbs, driving into work. We start building improved highways. There's just no going back, for better or for worse.
0: Matt Anderson is curator of transportation at the Henry Ford Museum in Dearborn, Michigan. Beverly Gage, what was it like visiting the River Rouge complex?
1: It was an amazing experience, even now, 100 years after it was built. When Henry Ford built that complex, it was the largest industrial facility in the world and was a tourist attraction for that reason. People came from around the world to see it. And when you go today, it's in somewhat diminished form. You kind of come in on a tour bus and you really are only seeing one building and a very sort of boosterish story of the Ford Motor Company. But it is still an amazing thing to see because so much of our industrial history really has been lost in these recent decades. And this is one place where it's really preserved. And it's just vast. I had just never been in a historical site, I guess we could call it, like that. As you heard, it's, you know, more than a mile long. There are so many different buildings, and it's really this testament to that moment in American history that was both about this kind of large-scale industrial production, about a certain kind of optimism on that front, and of course, about the automobile itself.
0: Well, as Matt said, the automobile really transformed American life, American infrastructure, culture, everything. But also in the rise of the industrial age, and particularly with Ford and his new method of manufacturing, there's a There's a social history there as well.
1: That's right. One of the reasons I wanted to go to Dearborn in particular is not only to see that facility, but to really look at the birth of the American labor movement as we know it today, which happened simultaneously with this rise of mass industry in the 1920s and 1930s. There, again, are not that many places you can go that are really engaging with that kind of deep labor history. But this is one of them. And the United Auto Workers is born in great struggle with Ford, with GM, with other employers during this period. And you can find pieces of that history all over Dearborn, but all over the Detroit area in general.
0: Mm. Now, given, again, the sort of tumultuous truths of American history, does the Ford River Rouge complex today also deal with things like Henry Ford's, you know, rampant anti-Semitism?
1: That is not a prominent feature of the way that the Henry Ford, which is this museum complex, as well as the River Rouge tour, it's not a big part of how they self-present. It was, in fact, a big part of Henry Ford's reputation, especially in the 1920s. He was one of America's most famous and virulent anti-Semites. And so there are all sorts of aspects of the history that you can find there, some of which Henry Ford wanted to put on display. He built a whole living history village. He built a whole museum, and some of which were part of his making history that, you know, his fans and supporters might not be so fond of these days.
0: Okay, we have to take a quick break here, but when we come back, I'm going to follow up with you on that because, you know, one of the things that history is about is not just the stories that we want to tell to others about our collective story, but it's what we try to tell ourselves, right? What we want to believe about ourselves. So Beverly Gage, hang on here for just a second. We're talking with Pulitzer Prize winning historian Beverly Gage about her new book, This Land Is Your Land, A Road Trip Through U.S. History. A lot more in just a moment. This is On Point.

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6: You're back with On Point. I'm Meghna Chakrabarty, and Beverly Gage is with us today. We're talking about her new book. It's called This Land Is Your Land, A Road Trip Through U.S. History. And Professor Gage, just to pick up where we left off, you write about how one of the beautiful draws of these, you know, local historic sites all across the country is that it's a place where people are trying to really figure out how to tell the stories of their communities, what happened in those communities. And also you say they're trying to sell those stories as well to the rest of America. They're trying to be heard. And I think that's exactly right, which is why when some of these sites, the people there are actually trying to really sort of forcefully grapple with the complexity of the history that took place there, that's one thing. But then in other sites, go back to the Ford plant, where maybe there are curious elisions of that history. I mean, what does that tell you about what we still want to believe about ourselves, Professor Gage?
7: Well, that was part of the fun of going on the road trip, was asking exactly that kind of question. And there were multiple levels on which one can engage with historic sites. So one is just as a student, right? Someone who's curious going there to learn the history. And then there's the next level, which is, what is the narrative that's being told here? Is it heroic? Is it damning? How do you link up local history to national history? And the sites that I went to all did it really differently. There's one comparison between, you know, government-run sites and private sites. So that's often a big distinction. And then there are these kind of famous, highly professional places that one can go, Independence Hall, the Alamo. And then there are incredibly small local operations that are just experimenting. I'd say they're all engaged in this big project, as you describe it, of trying to put these pieces together. But it shouldn't be any surprise in a country as big and diverse as ours that those pieces get put together quite differently depending on where you are.
6: But tell me more. I want to push on this if I could, Beverly, because I mean, you're a professional and highly respected historian. Do you think that in order for us to be both truly honest and proud of our history, that we have to do a better job at encapsulating the parts in these very sites that may not be as flattering as we want them to be?
7: Absolutely. One premise of this book was that you can know American history in all of its complexity, in all of its injustices, and still say that you love your country. Those are things that often don't go together very well in our public discourse at the moment. And I think we've really gotten ourselves locked into a situation in which you hear lots of claims that if you are an American patriot, you can only only say good things. I mean, this is basically becoming federal policy right now. And then on the other hand, I think there are lots of people who say, ugh, you know, this country has such a track record of injustice, of cruelty, of violence, that I want nothing to do with it. I don't have a way to engage 2026. And so for me, it really was an attempt to find a way to put some of those pieces together. And I thought that the road trip was a good method for that, not only because it has this long American history that even goes back before the automobile, but also because these sites are places that, unlike, you know, the way we encounter each other on screens and such, they have to kind of take all comers. These are not driven by algorithms. They are driven by human curiosity and human conversation, and they have to figure out a way to talk to people.
6: And the people who work in these sites and devote their lives to them are the most remarkable Americans, I think. Honestly, first of all, like, they know everything. I just always appreciate running into people who are these vast, vast stores of a tiny, like, little niche of knowledge about this country. And their enthusiasm, I find, whenever I visit places like this, is unparalleled. Like, I remember a couple of years ago, I was up in Alaska, and I went to this tiny local museum about the Yukon Gold Rush. And it was actually incredible. I ended up spending like 3 hours there. One of the reasons why is because the person working at the front desk, who was just kind of letting people in, turned out to be the most amazing storyteller about the trials and tribulations of trying to find gold up in Alaska. So I'm wondering, can you tell us about some of the people you met?
7: I had so many kind of deeply nerdy conversations over the course of this road trip, as you can imagine, both with guides and, depending on where you are, those are sometimes highly trained professional guides with many degrees. In other places, they're just volunteers who have shown up. But I think it's really true that if you start asking questions and you scratch that surface, and often in that kind of environment, you're getting the kind of first draft, the surface story when you do the official tour, this can go on, as you say, for hours and hours and hours. And so I had those experiences really all over the country.
6: And I should say, you did not go as Pulitzer Prize winning Yale professor Beverly Gage, who had special sort of insider access, right? You just went in just like the rest of us and said, hey, I drove up here and I want to just check out your site. Is that right?
7: That's right. The idea was to do a road trip that anyone can do. So it wasn't about getting, you know, the behind the scenes access. It wasn't about getting the special interview. Although if I was in conversation with someone and they said, you know, why are you taking pictures of everything? And why are you taking so many notes? Do you need stuff about every plaque in our museum? I would, of course, explain who I was and what I was doing.
6: Well, then they should be like, oh, now let me give you the insider's tour. Okay, so let's talk about some more of the places that you visited. You went to a sex commune, Beverly Gage?
7: Well, a 19th century sex commune that has since been turned into an extremely respectable place. But yeah, I went to this place called Oneida, which is in upstate New York. And in the 19th century, Oneida was this very famous place as a kind of perfectionist religious commune that had a variety of very strange sexual practices at its heart. The Oneida members believed that you could create the perfect and most enlightened human through what they called scientific breeding. And so there were all sorts of rules and regulations about who could have sex with whom, as in many of these situations, that often meant that the guy at the top got to have sex with, you know, pretty much everyone, whoever he wanted to. But it was a place that had all sorts of kind of political perfectionist ideas, and also created a silverware company, which many people still know about. So it lasted a long time because it had this very successful business.
6: The silverware company came out of the same...
7: Oh, yeah. If you've ever used Oneida silverware.
6: I am not going to look at my silverware in the same way again. Wow. Okay.
7: So
6: Continue, the
7: company, yeah, the company survived. I mean, the commune kind of collapsed in the late 19th century, and the company survived for a lot longer than that. What's there now is a big community center. They built this sprawling building, and it is still there, and you can go visit. Part of it is a community center, part of it's apartments, but they have some hotel rooms that they rent out. And if you go and stay in the hotel rooms, you can also take a tour of not only the grounds, but of their history. They have a whole museum devoted to the Oneida Commune in its heyday.
6: One more quick thing about Oneida, because you said it's 19th century. They had some very strange, with thoughts or beliefs that they thought were scientifically driven. So this to me is sounding like a local manifestation of like the various ways in which the eugenics movement was alive in America at that time.
7: Yeah, the Oneida Commune is really before eugenics
6: that, okay.
7: Formally. And a lot of their ideas were really about religious perfectionism and purification of that sort. Of course, because this is the 19th century, because this is America, race is always a part of that story. But it wasn't really the central feature at Oneida.
6: What was it like sleeping in that hotel?
7: It was funny. I mean, you can't help thinking about who's been there over a very long period of time. It's also true that the lock on my door didn't work, which I found to be sort of an interesting, I didn't feel nervous about that, but I thought it was pretty funny given where I was.
6: Like, that's a curious thing to do. Okay. Well, let's move to a completely different part of U.S. history. And this has to do with a place that should be better known, but right now I think it's not well enough known, but it's key to African-American history. It's not Black Wall Street in Tulsa, Oklahoma. It's not Harlem in New York. Those are places that most of us have at least heard of. This place is in the South, and it's called Mound Bayou, Mississippi.
8: In our history books here in Mississippi, when I was taking history 100 years ago, there were just two lines about Mound Bayou. You know, they didn't talk about it. As a matter of fact, I just saw last year the travel guide for the state of Mississippi, and they did not even list Mound Bayou.
6: Well, this is Herman Johnson Jr. His family has called Mound Bayou home for at least four generations, and he still lives there and runs the Mound Bayou Museum. Now, Mound Bayou was founded in 1887 by Isaiah T. Montgomery and his cousin, Benjamin T. Green. They had both been formerly enslaved. It was an independent, self-governing, all-Black city, the first of its kind in the nation.
8: Here's what my father says. He says he got here in the 50s. He said Mound Bayou was jumping. And I'm just saying it the way he says it. We had just about everything that we needed, self-contained. We had our own movie theater. Of course, we were self-contained as far as political government and that type of thing. We had all the stores that we needed here. And so everything that you would need to go to a white town for, you really didn't need to do that. Everything was already here. So think of it this way. If you are being treated horribly in Mississippi. So if you live in 30, 40, 50 miles from Mound Bayou, you might want to come to Mound Bayou to shop instead of the places that are near you, because they're going to make you go to the back. They're going to treat you like dirt. So the store owners here in Mound Bayou become some of the wealthiest people in the state of Mississippi. Also, a lot of people were sending people to Mound Bayou, sending their kids to Mound Bayou for education. And so when they were only going up to maybe the third, fourth, fifth, sixth grade in the state of Mississippi, teaching Black people or bringing Black people to school, the only way a lot of people were further in their education, their choice was Mound Bayou. Mound Bayou was a sanctuary city. So if you made it to Mound Bayou, you were safe. The people, I call them the Yahoos or Ku Klux Klan, they get jealous and they want to come burn Mound Bayou down. The wholesalers or the good white people decided that they weren't going to let that happen. And so they let the people in Mound Bayou know that they're coming to burn you down. So the people in Mound Bayou organized. They had guys up on the rooftops and in the windows with rifles waiting on them. And then they had a guy that sat on top of the bank building, and he was up there with a Gatling gun. And when these guys, when they rode into town, the guy on the rooftop let that Gatling gun be heard. He just cranked it up and let it be heard. When they heard the Gatling gun, they knew that distinctive sound. They turned around and they fled.
9: When we first opened our museum, there was a collection from a man who had been collecting artifacts all his life. And he had this huge collection of African-American memorabilia. A lot of it, a good percentage of it, was negative, stereotypical. And the way we characterized it is that, you know, when we brought people in, we would say, you look at this negativity, and this negativity represents the lie that America tells about who Black people are. To justify slavery, to justify Jim Crow, and to justify their cruelness toward African Americans. But the truth about who Black people are can be accurately told through the story of Mound Bayou.
6: Herman Johnson Jr. is director of the Mound Bayou Museum in Mound Bayou, Mississippi. Beverly Gage, what drew you there?
7: I didn't initially plan to go to Mound Bayou. I went to the Mississippi Delta as part of a chapter on civil rights history and civil rights tourism, which is really expanding in a lot of parts of the South. I was really focused on Alabama and Mississippi. And so I was in the Delta to see some of the new sites devoted to the Emmett Till lynching from the 1950s that had been developing over the years. But as I was having breakfast in Cleveland, Mississippi, one morning, I saw mention of Mound Bayou and the fact that Mound Bayou had opened this new museum. And I was so excited because I actually knew some of this history of Mound Bayou. I didn't know that anything was being done with that history. So I immediately, you know, redid my itinerary and set off for Mound Bayou. Now, this museum was not all that easy to find. It hadn't made it into the world of GPS yet, but it's a little town. And so I just stopped and started asking around. Some guys were like, yeah, well, we have a museum. The museum's closed. Oh, wait, but if you go knock on the window of that car across the street, that's one of the men who founded it. So I went and knocked. It was actually Herman's brother, Daryl. And he very kindly called up Herman and I spent the morning in the museum really learning with and engaging with all of this history.
6: Isn't that remarkable? I mean, we heard Herman earlier say that even though Mound Bayou was the first independent, self-governing all-Black city in the country, it wasn't even in the Mississippi tourism guide. You say it wasn't even, like, GPS hadn't quite located it yet either. But I understand that Herman's trying to change that.
7: That's right. I mean, one of the things that's really remarkable about Mound Bayou is, well, I guess I'll say two things. One is that it became really a center of civil rights activism in the 40s, 50s, and 60s in ways that I think haven't been fully incorporated into either our public history or our textbooks. Because it was such a sanctuary place, it became a place where you could learn about voting rights and civil rights. So Medgar Evers, for instance, worked in Mound Bayou for a long time before he emerged as a civil rights leader. It was a place where people could come and be protected. So Mamie Till, when she came down to find out what had happened to her son, spent a lot of time in Mound Bayou. So it's got this amazing civil rights history in addition to its broader history. And partly as a result of the civil rights movement, when desegregation started to happen, the population of Mound Bayou started to empty out a little bit. And there are lots of downsides to that. But one upside is that a lot of the historic structures are still there. They're often unused at this moment or in some state of, you know, collapse, needing some repair. But the potential is all there to really turn this into a historic town that would have huge significance and really would tell us a different set of stories about the United States than we often hear.
6: Well, when we come back, Beverly, I want to talk with you about your night sleeping in a nuclear missile silo. So there's so much more to discuss in a moment. This is On Point.

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6: You're back with On Point. I'm Meghna Chakrabarty, and Beverly Gage is with us. Her latest book is This Land Is Your Land, a road trip through U.S. history. It's a book written in honor of America's 250th anniversary. And Beverly, we'll get to your night with the nukes in just a second here. But I wanted to ask you some fundamental questions about the nature of your road trip. The things that everybody wants to know, like what were your favorite snacks?
7: That's very good. I tried to be relatively restrained about this, and so I veered toward protein. And I also would say that even more than snacks, the essential for me really was audiobooks, because I had this kind of immersive strategy where as I was driving around, particularly in places where the distances were vast, I would put on an audiobook that was about that region at the moment that I was trying to invest in historically. And so I tried to do the full immersion thing.
6: You were very restrained, because when it comes to snacks and road trips, the time where I fully allow myself to let loose from any pretense of eating healthy is when I'm in the car. I just feel like that's also sort of a fundamental part of the American road trip. You got to pull off to the side of the road at whatever's there, your roadside diner, and just eat whatever you have. But I appreciate your maintaining healthiness.
7: Well, when you're doing as much of it as I was doing, it would go south really, really fast if it was all junk food.
6: Okay. And you did most of this on your own, but a little bit with your son as well, right?
7: That's right. Most of these were trips that I undertook as part of the research for this book. And so I was going alone on my own schedule and, spending lots more time actually in a lot of these places than many ordinary people might want to. But I did bring my son along on some of the trips, and my husband was also with me very occasionally.
6: Did you play any games in the car when you had family members with you?
7: Well, my son, Nick, and I, partly because we've done so many road trips through kind of vast, relatively unpopulated spaces over the years, we play the cow game. So that is a highly competitive, he gets to look out one side of the car, I get to look out the other side, and we see who gets to spot more cows.
6: Who won?
7: Nick won.
6: And how many did he spot?
7: I don't remember the exact number, but we were in Texas, so it was quite a lot.
6: Oh, but my amazing producer, Paige, knows the exact number. I think it's over. It is
7: in the book.
6: It is here. In the book. She has it here. Okay. Your son counted 677 cows in Texas on one leg. Well, the cows had more than one leg, but it was one leg of your trip. And you came in with a measly 625, Beverly. Come on.
7: I know. It was brutal.
6: By the way, I'm so pleased that you guys did play games, because I think that's one of the things about the pre-digital age car road trip, which was so magical and people have so many memories of, is that actually people interacted. You're trapped in a little car. You have to do something. And so every family has their own set of like unique car-based games that they'd play with each other on road trips. And part of me is a little sad that because of digital technology, maybe that's going the way of the dodo. But one more thing about traveling, and especially the times where you were on your own, Beverly. I mean, on your own as a woman, how did that feel?
7: I was very conscious when I was doing this traveling, but writing this book, that the road trip is just a very masculine genre. And so our most famous road trip books tend to be about, you know, a swaggering man sort of on the edge of society, exploring or declaiming about America. And I knew that I wasn't going to write that kind of book. I would say this is sort of like a mom book, you know, mom on a road trip. And at the same time, I was very self-conscious in moments about being a woman traveling alone, not so much because I felt any sort of danger, but because I found that I was a little hard for my fellow travelers to process. You know, who is this middle-aged woman by herself, kind of obsessively going to historic sites? Sometimes people asked, sometimes they didn't, and just gave me sort of strange looks. But of course, most people do this kind of travel with their friends, with their family, with their partners. And so I was often, I won't say the odd man out, I'll say the odd woman out in those settings.
6: Well, I have to say, nothing gives me more pleasure in this moment right now than to say, move over, Jack Kerouac. Here comes Beverly Gage, okay?
7: The mom book, yes.
6: On the road with mom. Okay, so let's talk about this nuclear missile silo that you not only visited, but slept in.
7: I went to the Southwest, especially New Mexico and Nevada, a little bit of Eastern California, to look at the history of the Second World War and the early Cold War and think about the ways that that not only reshaped the world, but had these dramatic impacts in the domestic United States. And the Southwest is one of the key areas where you can really see that in the landscape, in the historic sites that are there. So I went to Los Alamos to think about the origins of nuclear war. But then to capture a later period of that story, I went down outside of Roswell, New Mexico, where a local entrepreneur and history buff has rehabbed a former Atlas missile silo and turned it into an Airbnb. So you can go stay in a nuclear missile silo. It's way out there, pretty far outside of Roswell, and spend the night underground in this very strange but illuminating place.
6: Strange because also, I mean, when it was an active nuclear missile silo, there were people who were working there who were also staying there. I mean, did it sort of put you in, did you try to put yourself in the minds of those people?
7: I did. These were Atlas missile silos that were put in the early 1960s. So just as intercontinental ballistic missiles were becoming a thing, you know, the idea that you could basically just kind of press a button and turn a key and a missile would fly halfway around the world with great destructive capacity. And so I spent a lot of time when I was there in what is actually a pretty nice underground apartment at this point, but thinking about the men whose job it was to go underground when the missile was there, to spend day after day enacting these routines, conducting maintenance, sort of waiting for the call that they hoped would never come, but whose whole purpose when they were down there was to be ready to wreak this kind of immense destruction on people halfway around the world. So I thought a lot about what that experience might have been like.
6: So let's take a step back for a moment, Beverly, because we talked about, well, I guess we talked about three, four really different kinds of historical sites in this country. But I get the impression from your book that even though they're all telling different slices of American history, that you actually found a lot of commonality between them?
7: That's right. I guess I had an instinct that that might be the case, but I didn't know how I would see it emerge. And what I found were that there were all sorts of connections between these places in how they interacted with each other, how they imagined each other. Sometimes I found characters who would show up again and again and again over the course of my travels. One of those was someone who I did not expect to spend a lot of time thinking about, David Crockett, better known as Davy Crockett. And I first encountered him when I was visiting Tennessee to think about the 1820s and 1830s and Andrew Jackson and the process of Indian removal. I learned there something that I hadn't known about him, which is that he was the only member of the Tennessee congressional delegation to vote against Indian removal. And so it really gave a different complexity to him as a figure, to that whole moment, to think about the opposition to that really pernicious federal policy. But that kind of destroyed his political career in Tennessee, or helped to. So he took off for Texas, and I was going to Texas, and there I was at the Alamo, where Davy Crockett met his death. And so I thought, wow, okay, we've got all this traveling from one place to another, taking experiences and stories and history, and connecting these places. And then when I was writing about Disneyland, one of the last chapters of the book, there was Davy Crockett again as this kind of Wild West legend being remade, you know, a century after his death, for the consumption of little American boys.
8: King of the Wild Frontier. I can almost still hear the song in my head. So the reason why I asked that is because you have this quote from President Johnson that you saw engraved on the wall at the LBJ Presidential Library, right? And this is obviously in Texas. And the quote is that American history is about, quote, the excitement of becoming, always becoming, trying, probing, failing, resting, and trying again. Is that what you saw on these sites?
7: It is what I saw. And I really came to think of American history as in part this conversation over time between generations about what this country is, what it's supposed to be, how it relates to its founding legacies, how it relates to its highest

0: its highest ideals, how it grapples with you know, the tensions between ideals and realities. And the other thing that I saw again and again, which I think really speaks to our moment, is an ambivalence and uncertainty in the people of the past about how they felt about the country and how they wanted to engage it. One of the places that the book starts is Independence Hall, and there you have George Washington's chair where he sat when the Constitutional Convention was happening. On the back of that chair, there's a half sun, and Benjamin Franklin is said to have sat in that room looking at that half sun, wondering if that sun was rising or setting on this thing called the United States of America. So those anxieties have been there from the first moment. And I encountered so many historical characters during my travels who were really at the intersection of wanting to love the country, wanting to make it a better place, being horrified by some of the things that it was doing, trying to use their own talents to bring about transformative change, sometimes accomplishing that, sometimes being disappointed. But, you know, it's a messy history. And I think we, in our own moment, are just in that messy history once again. And so I think there are lots of models for how to think about it that you can find out there traveling through history.
1: Do you ever wonder how our current history might be told by future generations? You know, because I'm thinking about, you had said earlier that, you know, we're kind of in a moment right now where, at least amongst our national leaders, president, it's in vogue to kind of erase parts of history that he doesn't like. You know, so I'm just thinking of, well, January 6th, 2021, he's trying to erase the public record of that by pardoning all the people who stormed the Capitol, et cetera. But given how you have seen current Americans remembering their local pasts, does it give you hope that we'll be honest with ourselves a couple generations from now when we look back at, say, 2026?
0: There's no question that this is a troubling moment for the practice of history, and there are lots of pressures from whether records are going to be made available, federal policies that say you can only say this and you can't say that. Those are all really troubling. But history is a big tent enterprise, and it's actually not that easy to control what people know about their history, especially once the cat's out of the bag, right? And especially once we have all these places where this history is being engaged and is being preserved and is being thought through. So I am an optimist that there's going to be both a powerful historical record of this moment, but also that, you know, even attempts to suppress history are going to get lots and lots of pushback, because part of the premise of this book is that anyone can get out there and really try to explore this and learn and engage with the history that they want to know and that really matters.
1: What's your answer to Franklin's question about whether the sun is rising or setting on the United States?
0: I think there's a choice involved in answering that question. And so I'm going to say rising, because I think that optimism is a choice. And I'm concerned that in this moment, though there are plenty of signals that the United States is in some distress, in some trouble, maybe even in a certain kind of decline, nonetheless, I think that simply going with that is a way of disengaging. It's a way of not being curious. It's a way of not taking your duties seriously as a citizen and as a participant in this society. And so I say rising because I think that optimism is a choice that has to be made in this moment. We have to envision bigger and better futures. And you, people of the past, did that and brought us the world that we have today, for better and for worse.
1: So you went on these road trips in part looking for hope as well. It sounds like you found it, Beverly.
0: It's so much better being out talking to actual human beings, being actually on the ground in, you know, living, functioning communities as diverse and different as they all are. Yeah, it was heartening. It's a much better way, I think, to try to understand where we are, or at least it's a very powerful supplement other than our

0: you know, kind of algorithm-driven, screen-based interactions.
1: You know what I find most heartening about these local historical places is that when you go there, the current pressures of national politics get stripped away. And what you're actually interacting with are real people at a local level who are capturing a history of local people just trying to live their lives during the various times that they are they're examining. It is so refreshing to be back at that level of reality that, as you said, sometimes because of the news and algorithms, et cetera, we're really disconnected from. Okay, Beverly, we have 30 seconds. What's one place I should add on my list of places to road trip to?
0: Disneyland.
1: No, I've already been there. Give me another one. Quick.
0: Okay, then the Ronald Reagan Presidential Library, which is not too far off from Disneyland, but was as far as I got into the late 20th century, will tell you a lot about how our world was made.
1: Terrific. I'm going to put the Reagan Library on my list then next time I'm out in California. So Beverly Gage, history professor at Yale University. We've been talking about her new book. It is This Land Is Your Land, a road trip through U.S. history. And we have an excerpt of it, by the way, at our website, onpointradio.org. Beverly Gage, thank you so very much.
0: Thanks, Meghna.
1: I'm Meghna Chakrabarty. This is On Point.

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0: I'm Chris Boyd. Up next on Think, millions of readers were hooked by Leon Moriarty's bestseller, Big Little Lies, and now she's added to her canon of page-turners with a new novel called Big Little Truths.
1: It was about what was concealed, and now it's about the consequences of that.
0: The author talks about how her large family shaped her storytelling, including sibling rivalry with a sister who's another successful author, what a Greek chorus of gossips add to her plots, and what it's really like working with A-listers in Hollywood.
1: So while I was saying, I wrote the book to her, and my husband was saying, we've got to keep you humble.
0: That's after a short break.

0: Is the Trump administration playing good cop, bad cop with the AI industry? From American Public Media, this is Marketplace Tech. I'm Megan McCarty-Carino.
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0: While the White House hosted tech luminaries this week to sign a voluntary agreement on AI safety standards, the Federal Trade Commission opened a broad investigation into AI labs over potential safety threats their products may pose for consumers. Here with more is Will Oremus, tech writer at The Atlantic.
2: One way to look at this is that the FTC opening an inquiry into these AI firms at the same time that President Trump is negotiating with them in D.C. is his way of holding up that stick, you know, that is saying, look, if you guys don't get on board with what I want, I'll have my FTC give you a really hard time. That said, another way to look at this is totally reasonable. I mean, one of the things that two of the former Democratic commissioners said when they were responding to the calls for AI regulation was, look, we have laws on the books. We have consumer protection laws. We have laws around deceptive business practices. These are part of the charter of the FTC. We, you know, if these companies can't keep their product safe, we should go after them with those laws. And now we see that that is, in fact, what the FTC is looking into.
0: We've heard, you know, not just from Democrats, but also from, you know, folks who have a lot of influence with the Trump administration, like former White House AI czar David Sachs, NVIDIA CEO Jensen Huang have articulated this very idea that we don't need, you know, new laws, we don't need new regulation to go after AI companies. We just need to enforce the, you know, the rules and make them liable for the harms that they may be, you know, perpetrating using existing laws.
2: Yeah, I think that's a valid perspective. I will say that in sort of the history of big tech, you know, which maybe has been around for 20 years or so in its current form, bodies like the FTC have not proven super effective, I think, in curbing their excesses. But it does make sense that we would look at existing laws to rein in the companies.
0: As part of this investigation, the government is expected to get, you know, a lot of internal records, testimony from executives. Actually, a lot of information about some of these breaches, you know, have been published by the companies. I wonder if they'll get a little bit more, you know, sketchy about that, given this new reality.
2: Yeah, I think they will. And I think that this is partly what Anthropic and OpenAI don't want, is for them to just be held individually accountable. Part of why they want collaboration and regulations. Concepts like deceptive business practices or consumer harms are really fuzzy. It's hard, you know, it's harder for companies to know what exactly is going to cross that line. I think that's partly explains why they're looking for some more clarity.
0: That was Will Oremus at The Atlantic. This conversation was part of our Tech Week in Review segment. You can find it on our website, marketplace.org/techbites. Erica Soderstrom produced this episode. Jesus Alvarado also produces our show. Gary O'Keefe and Ming-Hsun Chiguan are our engineers. Daisy Palacios is the supervising producer. Nancy Fargali is the executive producer. I'm Megan McCarty-Carino, and that's Marketplace Tech. This is APM.
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8: Friendship and betrayal, secrets and lies, shame and love. 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If that sounds like you, you may very well be a fan of best-selling author Leon Moriarty. From KERA in Dallas, this is Think. I'm Chris Boyd. Moriarty's international best-selling titles include Nine Perfect Strangers and Big Little Lies and have been adapted into their own binge-worthy TV shows with star-studded casts, including Nicole Kidman and Reese Witherspoon, to name a few. So how, after all of her success, does she continue to find new ways to masterfully weave storylines and characters and throw in the occasional murder and severed finger, all while navigating her fame and demand for new books? I sat down with Leon Moriarty in front of a live audience at the Dallas Museum of Art to ask her a few questions, and today we're going to hear that conversation. I hope you enjoy listening to it as much as I enjoyed talking with her. Leon, welcome.
9: Thank you so much.
8: You know, just starting out here, you give us like this delightful oxymoron to ponder, and that is the title. What is the difference between a big little lie and a big little truth?
9: Well, I am actually going to tell you the big little truth, which is that originally I was calling it, what was it, Giant Little Lies, and then I was calling it Bigger Lies, and then one of my editors said, I don't want the word lies in the title. So I called it Big Little Truths, and that somehow then seemed perfect. But now I am asked, as if it was a choice, that there was this was about the lies and now we're about the truths. So I could have come up with some really clever answer, and perhaps I should have. But it does work, because you could say it was about what was concealed, and now it's about the consequences of that.
8: So naming a book, titling a book, might be a negotiation. I'm really curious about naming your characters. Do these just come to you when you conceive of them, or are you like an expectant parent, thinking through all the possible names for your characters?
9: Well, there's lots that goes into it. First of all, because I have a lot of characters in my books, so my doctor, actually, when I went to see him, he said, I'm reading Big Little Lies, and he said, you've got a lot of characters, haven't you? So he said, and he showed me, he asked ChatGPT for help, and he showed me the prompt. It said, having trouble following Big Little Lies, please do a description of all the characters. And then there it was, with all of it a little bit wrong.
8: Job is safe.
9: Yes. So I'm always aware of the fact that I want to make it easy for readers, to keep track of my characters. So therefore I do not want to have too many characters with the same initial, and some really ordinary names like Ed, but then some fancier names like Napoleon in Nine Perfect Strangers. What else? And so with this book, there was a character named Melody Montclair. And then I thought, oh no, I've got too many characters with the letter M, because I've got Madeline, Mary Louise. But the name had then stuck. So I couldn't, in my mind and in my editor's mind, it was too late. So it's complicated naming the characters. I do love it sometimes. People can bid to have their name used as a character in one of my books. And so in Nine Perfect Strangers, that was, now I've forgotten how to pronounce it, but it was a Russian name, Masha Dimitchenko. And so that name created the whole character. So I love it when that happens.
8: You know, it's people comment on how many characters many of your stories have. We should point out you are the oldest of six children. There were a lot of characters in your house growing up.
9: Yes, you're right. And I do think that that gave me a real interest in character, because we are all so different, even though we've obviously had the same upbringing. And I always sort of loved our our differences. So I can always remember my father saying, he said to my next sister down and I, he said, I'll give you $100 if you can work out how to start this. I think it was a lawnmower. And then my other sister came down and my father said, not you, because he knew she'd be able to do it, but he knew we were the ones. So she's always been the practical one. And I just love all those differences.
10: My mother's from a very large family. There were 15 children. I know. And her experience was that there were groupings, especially when they were children. They were, you know, the first six or seven and then the ones that came after that. And then in adulthood, those relationships kind of remixed. Did you have anything like that?
9: Sorry, I'm interested in your mother now. where did she come in the...
10: She was the second oldest, and she became a nun at a young age.
9: Oh, my goodness.
10: I think to get away.
9: Because from she thought she didn't want to risk ever having 15 children.
10: She just had the three, but and the convent didn't last. But
9: oh,
10: yeah.
9: Okay. Even more interesting.
10: Sorry, this is not about me. It's about Leon.
9: No, but she's got such fascinating, and I'm bored of speaking about myself. I think with 15, there's more room for the different factions. Mm-hmm. But I do, in one way, so my youngest sister is 15 years younger than me, So I would tell her, I remember her saying to me, she was really excited when the Harry Potter books came out because she said to me, you used to tell me a story exactly like that. And she was excited. And I was saying, that's not exciting. I should have written them then. That's terrible. And I do remember people used to think I was her mother. So I did. I did look after the younger children a bit. Now, of course, and I used to love it, actually, when people thought that I really was her mother, but now I do not like that at all.
10: Two of your sisters are authors, right? Do you approach writing in the same way?
9: No. So we're all... my youngest sister, being the baby of the family, she often leaves things to the last minute, so she'll be talking about a deadline and it's my worst nightmare that she's still hasn't how many words she's written. My sister Jackie, who by the way has a beautiful book out called Time Travel for Beginners right now, and she goes, she's sort of whimsical, and she goes to a beautiful chocolate shop to write. Mm. And she sits at a little table, but I could not do that. I couldn't. I can't do the writing in a cafe thing. I get too self-conscious and think, look at me writing a story with people, as if people might walk by. It just feels strange. So no, I'm in a office. Also, Jackie, she likes to plan out all her books and I'm not a planner. So, and we've both tried each other's way of writing, but we can't do it.
10: This is your first sequel ever, correct? Did you have to go back and reread your own novel?
9: Yeah, I did. But I didn't. Yes, I should have. I did have I sort of couldn't bear to just sit there and read it from start to finish. So I sort of flicked through. So I did a speed read, and that as a consequence of that, there were some things. One thing that I realised when I first did the flick through was that I had myself forgotten that Madeline had another child. who did not make it onto the screen in the adaptation. So isn't that terrible that I forgot Fred? I remember thinking to myself, maybe I could just be really meta and say, have Fred, he's just in his room all the time playing video games, and somebody could just say, it's like Fred doesn't even exist, doesn't it? And then not mention him again. But I didn't. I sent him off to university. He's still there, but I couldn't give him as much space on the page. There was also the fact that Mary Louise, Celeste's mother-in-law, and I had created that character for Meryl Streep when I wrote that season two novella, where I couldn't quite believe my own audacity that I was writing a role in the hope that Meryl Streep might get it, and that
10: her real name is Mary Louise.
9: Yes,
10: right?
9: So that's what. So I looked up. I was thinking to myself, I thought I'd find out what Meryl's middle name is, and I'll call this character her middle name. And that's when I found out that her actual name is Mary Louise, which worked perfectly for the character. And that's when I got on the phone to the producers and was saying, I've written this role for Meryl Streep. And they were saying, oh, you've become so Hollywood, Leanne. they're saying, look at you. You're on the phone saying, get me Meryl. And then a few weeks later, I got a text saying, we got you Meryl. Thank you. But so therefore, when I flicked through the book quite late, actually, in the process, because I'd always thought I'd never named Perry's mother in the book. But in fact, I suddenly realised I actually said that Perry's mother was one of twins. So, and two different names. So therefore, for anybody who's read it or anybody who does read it, that's a little Taylor Swift-like Easter egg. There's a little paragraph to explain away why she's now called Mary Louise.
10: I have to go back to something you said you just couldn't bear to look. I think if I were Leon Moriarty, I would look through my novels and think, I am so good at this. So what is difficult about rereading something? Is it that you're already finished with it and you're ready to move on?
9: It's a little bit, and a little bit just cringing. It's like the sound of your own voice, mm-hmm. I think. Every now and then I might see a line and think, oh, that's all right. But otherwise I'm thinking that could have been better or it just makes me shudder.
10: This new book brings back all the parent characters, and we knew them a lot in the first novel. We know some of the kids in the first novel, but we don't really know them as full and complete people of their own. Now they're 15, right? They've got their own thoughts and opinions. I wonder how much thought you gave to how like their parents they would be and how much at 15 they would be deliberately trying very hard not to be like their parents.
9: I think I thought there are actually no rules about what sort of child you're going to get, because I have sometimes said that to my husband, you get what you get and you don't get upset. And I think you do think before you have children that I was always like this, why are you not mm-hmm. like this? But then, of course, there are some children and you do see some traits that come out that are so much like their parents. So I felt total freedom, actually, in just letting those kids be whoever I wanted them to be.
8: 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We'll be right back.

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4: This is Think. I'm Chris Boyd. My guest is best-selling author Leon Moriarty, whose books include The Page-Turner's Big Little Lies and Nine Perfect Strangers. We spoke recently in front of a live audience about her newest novel, a sequel called Big Little Truths. Let's return to the conversation.
5: Everybody in this book is in transition, right? You have the midlife transition for the parents, and you have adolescence. That is such a creative playground, I would think, for a novelist.
6: Yes, it was. It's good fun because it's just, there's obviously a design flaw that women are dealing with often hormonal issues at the same time as they're bringing up hormonal children. So I'm not sure how that came to be. And so there's just a lot going on at that time. Of course, some of the mothers are younger. But that was the world that I was immersed in. There's, as you say, a lot of material.
5: We start here with Madeline on the cusp of her 50th birthday and planning this big party. I don't know if you allow yourself to have favorite characters. I will confess that I am a real sucker for Madeline because her inner monologue is so funny. And I wonder, Madeline is funnier to me than the other characters. I wonder if you just thought, I need her in this story full of, you know, in both of these stories, full of pretty dramatic things.
6: Yeah, well, often these decisions aren't so conscious that I think I need somebody like that. I can remember creating her. I can remember writing down, because often I take attributes from friends. So I never steal a whole personality. So I can remember writing down perpetually outraged, like so-and-so, and a shimmery, sparkly girl, like so-and-so. And then I took those two attributes and then actually Madeline became somebody quite different from both of those friends. And I did tell the shimmery, sparkly girl, and she now believes that she is, you know, Reese Witherspoon and her are the same. She loves it. But I did not tell the perpetually outraged, because she would have been outraged. And I love writing it. She's a favourite of mine. And you're right in the it's a relief then, as with the other quieter characters, that to have somebody who it's all sort of on the surface, and to think things that maybe some of us think. And there is a little bit of me in that I'm a little bit of a grudge holder. So I did that line where Madeline says, I tend to my grudges like little pets. I still hold a grudge against a woman 40 years ago who, when I was pulling out of a service, what do you call it, service station, petrol station?
5: Gas station.
6: And the only way to get out of that gas station, there was always a line of traffic, so somebody had to let you in. And she looked at me in the eyes and she shook her head not to let me in. And I'm sure she's probably dead by now. And I still think about, why would she do that?
5: It's interesting that you think of yourself as a grudge holder, because I read these books. There are so many characters here whose lives from a distance look very perfect. Once we've, you know, had it revealed to us what's really going on, we realize that's not happening. I have assumed that you're someone who sees people behaving badly and you have this like amazing grace and think, I wonder what's happening in their real life. Is that not how you think about people?
6: You're right, I should think what was happening. But still, whatever was happening, what would warrant just saying no? I'm not, like, we're not letting you in. So she could have been having a bad day, but to just say no, what? I was a young, anyway, I will let that go. I am really interested in grace and good people doing bad things. And I think it actually dates back to when I was a little girl and my friend Susie was sitting there in the playground. She was my best friend. Anne Smith sat next to her and I said to Anne, could you move please, because I'm meant to sit there. And Anne also said no. And I felt such a wave of rage that I reached over and I pulled Anne's plait. And I was a really good girl. That was not something I was not ever in trouble. And yet I yanked on her plait. And I thought about that for a long time. That wasn't that interesting, that rage could make me behave in an out of character way. So maybe I'm always exploring what can lead somebody to murder or to to yank somebody's plait in the playground.
5: You didn't start writing novels in earnest until you were in your 30s, is that right?
6: Yes, I was in my early 30s, I think, and it was because so when I was little, I wanted to be a writer, and so did the next sister down, and so much so that Dad used to commission us to write stories for him. So he gave us our first publishing deals, and paid us a dollar for an exercise book filled with words. But then as the years went by, I sort of lost that crazy self-confidence that I had as a child. So, you know, when I was in sixth class, I was the best writer in the class. But obviously then you go to high school and other people can write too. So I wrote less and less. I had a career in advertising and marketing. I got very corporate. And I can remember I had my own corner office with a view of the car park, and I had my big shoulder pads, and I got the call from my sister Jackie, Jacqueline Moriarty, to say that her first book had been accepted for publication, and I love her dearly, so I was very happy for her, but I was also filled with a kind of rage. And that rage was really directed at myself because I hadn't even given a shot. So it was because of her that I then wrote my first novel. And she's always really kind and says she thinks I would have done it anyway, but I don't think I would have. I think I needed to see her do it first. I needed that sibling rivalry.
5: Once you started, did you do it for the love of writing the stories down, or did you have your dad and his dollars? Did you think, okay, if only I could make a living, then I'll really consider myself a writer?
6: I wanted to be published, especially because she was published. but I have to say, while I was writing it, the main feeling I had was relief that I was writing again. It was such, I had not realized that I missed writing, so there was that. But if that book had not been published, I don't know that I would have kept at it. I wasn't thinking of making money so much. Although I do remember my agent saying, I hate it when people think they can make a living from writing. And I did think, oh, I thought I might be able to make a living from it. And I was working as a freelance advertising copywriter at the time. So as the books started to sell more, I let the most annoying clients go one by one until finally I had just one client who was a really lovely person who she did bench tops, kitchen bench tops, and I finally had to say, I don't really do this anymore. I write novels. And she was the last person I let go.
5: I sometimes imagine you going out for coffee with Nicole Kidman and, hanging around. You've been to the Emmys. What was that experience like?
6: First of all, I had to obviously spend hours having hair and makeup done just to make myself look vaguely acceptable. Then my husband got out of the shower, 2 hours later, ran his hand over the top of his head, put on a suit, and then stood on the red carpet and looked amazing. There are pictures of him holding the Emmy as if he won it himself. He's got this big Hollywood smile. But my memories of the Emmys I can remember in the lead up to the Emmys, somebody from HBO kept emailing me. And I always remember I saw this interview once with Emma Thompson where she was talking about the fact that in LA there's always somebody to who's there to make you realise you're not quite as important as you think you are. And that was definitely my experience. This lovely woman from HBO, she kept emailing me to talk about this particular ball that I would not be invited to. And I had obviously never heard of this ball, but she wanted
5: to... But now you wanted to go.
6: Yes, but she wanted to make it really clear that I was not invited. Until I finally sent her an email back that said, I understand I'm not invited to the ball. Yours, Cinderella. So there was that, which she did. She then said back, ha, ha, ha, ha, ha. But you're not invited, you're not going. And then the other thing I can remember is being there in the car and all dressed up, and my husband and I in the back, and there were policemen directing traffic, and the policeman said, have you got a celebrity in the back there? And the driver said, nope. So then the policeman said, in that case, you have to go this the long way round. While I was saying, I wrote the book to and my husband was saying, we've got to keep you humble.
5: I thought you made a really interesting choice in this book, which is to let us know that Celeste still misses Perry. And it's not necessarily the sort of thing we expect in 2026, from a domestic abuse survivor. How did you realize that was true to the character, regardless of what the culture thinks?
6: I have to try really hard not to think what the culture thinks and not to... even not to do, I do research, but to do research and then you have to be really careful not to just give that research to characters and say, and they just convey everything that you've learned. So, but to me, Celeste always, she loved Perry, and and this is why these relationships are often really addictive, because it's the highs are so high and the lows are terrible. But she did love him, so in my mind she would still miss him without. And I don't think that in any way means that that's saying that she, and also you can't tell people how to feel. And to me, that's how she felt. And that doesn't mean that domestic violence is good.
5: No, and I did not mean to imply implication.
6: Yeah, no, I know you don't. I know you don't. But yeah, sometimes in this world where things are the binary nature of things that people do want to, but if you start thinking as you're writing, I could get cancelled for this, then you're just frozen in place.
4: My guest, Leon Moriarty, is an international best-selling author whose latest book is called Big Little Truths. You're listening to Think. I'm Chris Boyd.
5: To return to this being your first sequel, I think we've all had the experience of reading a book and loving it so much and being very sad when the last page happens, but sort of imagining maybe that those characters are living happily ever after. What's the process for you of detaching once you finish a book from these characters that you've immersed your thoughts in for a year or more?
6: I know exactly what you mean when I'm reading a book. I feel exactly that. But I have to say, by the time you finish writing a book and you've been through the editing process and then the copy editing process and then the final proofread, I want nothing more to do. Yes, so there's no problem at all detaching myself at the end.
5: So you don't think there will be a third iteration of this
6: book? Well, no, having said that, I was surprised at how much I enjoyed writing the book. So, I have no problem detaching once I finish, but when I am writing a new book, I do always miss the characters from the previous book because they were easy to write because I get to know them through the process of writing them. So that was such a pleasure for me with this book because once I started writing, I was just, here I am. I know Madeline. I know all of them. And I did really enjoy that time jump, thinking of how they might have changed over the last 10 years. And now I'm just interested in each new stage of parenting, which obviously it remains complicated all the time. My mother was talking about a friend of hers who said to her, I'm so worried about my son. And my mother was saying, why? And she said, oh, because I don't know what he's going to do with himself now he's retired. So obviously you never stop worrying about your children because he was in his 70s. So now I'm fully immersed in the world of teenagers. I'm interested now what it will be like, as we were talking earlier about what it's like when you've got more time, when Saturday morning sport's gone. Will it be fun? And sometimes now it is my husband and I just looking at each other across the table and he's saying, this is great, isn't it? And saying, yeah, is it? that's another new stage. So now I would never say never. Now, I definitely, the next book I write won't be the sequel, but maybe a few books down.
5: Leon, it has been a pleasure talking with you.
4: Leon Moriarty is a best-selling author whose newest work is called Big Little Truths. Coming up, another hit fiction writer, Ben Fountain, discusses his most recent book. That's after a short break.
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7: I'm On Point host Meghna Chakrabarty. 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
4: This is Think. I'm Chris Boyd. Earlier this hour, we heard from novelist Leon Moriarty, who is out with a sequel to her bestseller Big Little Lies called Big Little Truths. We're going to turn our attention now to another celebrated fiction author, Ben Fountain. Earlier this year, he joined me to talk about his newest book, Rasputin Swims the Potomac. It is a wild parody about a president known as President Redacted, but fairly obviously based on our current president, who witnesses his crowds weep uncontrollably. So he calls upon Rasputin, a hyper-masculine UFC fighter, to quell the crowds as if by magic. What happens after is both funny and weird and a good lens through which to view the over-the-top politics we live in every day. I spoke to Fountain in June about his characters, his views on partisanship, and his writing method. Ben, welcome back to Think.
18: Thank you, Chris. It's great to be back.
4: All right, I want to talk about your fictionalized version of the Trump presidency. First of all, the text has every specific mention of what we imagine would be the name Trump redacted. There's no question that this fictional president is a version of the real one we actually have. Did you actually type the name out while you were writing?
18: Yeah, you know, I mean, clearly the president redacted in the novel is, the inspiration is Donald Trump. And the first draft, it was Trump. And, you know, about halfway through the second draft, I realized I was getting tired of his name. And so just for the heck of it, I was playing around with alternatives. Like, I didn't want to make it some kind of silly riff on his name, like Stumpf or Grumpf. And at the time, the Epstein files were, you know, very much in the news, and all kinds of political games were being played with redactions and who gets redacted, who doesn't get redacted. And so I thought, let's just redact the name and see how that reads. And there was another aspect to it, and that is, he is too much with us. This particular political figure, I think he takes up far too much space in our collective life, and also for many of us in our interior lives. And I think it's a sign of ill health in society when any political figure is taking up that much space. And it's a sign of ill health when politics in general is consuming our lives. There's so much more to life than politics. Politics is important, but there's so much else to life, like nature and our families and sports and music and dancing and you know, our work. And so, to me, redacting the name was working on several levels. It was a relief to me, but I felt like it was doing some work just in terms of a commentary on, you know, our collective life and politics is too much with us. And by redacting the name, maybe I can make people a bit more aware of that.
4: I couldn't agree more. Do you remember when, perhaps this was true when you were a kid, when politics seemed boring? who knew that we would long for that?
18: Right. Well, I was a political nerd from about the age 7 or 8 or 9. And so I always found it pretty interesting. But, you know, the atmosphere around politics was so much different back then. There was a broad consensus that, you know, Democrats and Republicans, they had their platforms, but there was a lot of variety within the parties. And ultimately, at the end of the day, people's loyalty was to the country, not to the party. And also, you know, in democracy, you win elections and you lose elections. And when you lose elections, particularly the presidency, you know, you become the loyal opposition. And what that means is you have a different platform, you know, different philosophy, but you're loyal to the Constitution, you're loyal to the process, you're loyal to the democracy we have. And so you're going to stay within, you know, the prescribed bounds, prescribed by law and also by custom and tradition. And it worked really well.
19: Were there moments in the writing process where you had to like remind yourself, okay, this is supposed to be funny? Because there's a lot of like serious stuff at the heart of this satire.
18: Well, I wanted this book to do its work. To me, the humor of it just seemed natural because, I mean, we live in absurd, often hilarious, just surreal, insane times. But bearing in mind that surreality, that absurdity, a lot of people are suffering grave consequences from the tenor and direction of our politics. And, you know, Clarence is trying to figure it out. It's not so much, you know, Trump or even Rasputin who he's trying to figure out, although that's his stated mission in the book. Who is Rasputin? What exactly is going on here? But it's as much about Americans and who we are as a country and what brought us to this point. What is in us that brought us to this point? And where do we go from here? And so Clarence, I mean, he's got the scholarly background. And he's also got the experiential background. I mean, he's a Black man in America. He's really looking critically, sympathetically, but critically at America and at our history and the long legacies of, you know, capitalism, slavery, political oppression, et cetera. And he's trying to figure out what is going on in this country, how did we get to this point, and how might we work ourselves to a better path.
19: Ben, your novel, your previous novel, Billy Lynn's Long Halftime Walk, satirized the Iraq War era and that kind of moral contradiction of declaring all U.S. soldiers heroes and the implications of that. There's a scene in this book where Faith Spack, the White House communications director, is talking to Bitsy, a former wrestler who's on Rasputin's payroll. They talk about President Bush, and they sort of talk around this, but they reach the conclusion that Trump is a different sort of man from Bush. Like, whatever arguments you might have with President Bush and the job he did, President Trump is different. What made you want that scene in this book?
18: You know, I'm writing from the gut, and you know, Faith is working in the White House. She and Bitsy are at Rasputin's house, and they're talking, and they're just getting to know each other. And Bitsy says, "Well, I was at the White House once. He was a football player at UT, and when they won the national championship, they're all invited to the Bush White House." And he says, "You know, Bush was all right. He seemed like a nice guy." And I've never met the former president, but that's my sense. He is, you know, personally a very decent and genial person to be around. And so I was just writing into that. I think, you know, Trump, by contrast, is much more volatile. You know, he's a handful, I think, to be around on a daily basis. You never know what you're going to get. And my sense is that former President George W. Bush is just a more user-friendly package in every way.
19: In this story, the president and his team at the White House ultimately realize he has made a mistake in elevating the incredibly charismatic Rasputin to consideration for running with him on the ticket. Do you see any signs that the real President Trump is in any way less in control of the narrative now than he has been in the past?
18: Well, we can never sell this guy short. He's got some kind of powerful political mojo unlike we have ever seen in this country. And so while he may look at times like he's on the ropes, don't ever count him out. That said, going back to the comment I made earlier about reality, I think if you do enough bad things for bad reasons, sooner or later, you will have to pay the consequences. And so it seems to me his hold on power is fraying a bit. We've seen some resistance on the part of the Republican Party to several of his initiatives in the past month. But this guy he's a genius at a certain kind of politics. And so I'm withholding judgment on that.
19: I was thinking about years of headlines and stories that I have read, especially, you know, by journalists working for publications whose editorial pages might lean somewhat to the left. There are a lot of stories about, like, this is it. This is the time when the Republicans break from Trump or the country breaks from Trump. That has yet to happen in a way that has really had an effect. Maybe the midterms will be different, but there's no guarantee of that.
18: Right. Time and again, how many times have we thought to ourselves, oh, this is it? He's gone too far. And for me, the first of those moments was when he disparaged John McCain near the end of the summer in 2015, when he disparaged his war record and said, to me, a hero is somebody who doesn't get captured. And I thought, he's crossed a line there, because no one can dispute the excellence of John McCain's war record, his record as a soldier. But Trump defies political logic. He is not subject to the usual laws of political gravity, his peers are. And so, yeah, we're still waiting for that moment, right? When he goes too far. We certainly haven't seen it yet.
19: Any problematic leader of any organization can wreak havoc on whatever they're in charge of, if they're so inclined. But this book made me think a lot about the culpability that exists for anyone who acquiesces to corrupt leadership, either goes along with it and says, yeah, this is great, or opposes it, but doesn't really

0: or opposes it, but doesn't really do anything to stop it. I mean, are we all somehow to blame when things fall apart?
1: Well, this country has elected Donald Trump president twice. I mean, through, you know, the electoral apparatus of this country. In 2016, he didn't win the popular vote, but he won the Electoral College. In 2024, he won both the popular vote and the Electoral College. And so I think the first thing we do is have to look at our at ourselves and in ourselves and the kind of, you know, political life we're leading. I mean, what we're doing in the life of the country. Maybe the main thing that leads to, you know, the fall of a democracy is numbness, apathy, resignation. People feel like, well, there's nothing I can do. These systems that we're living in are just too huge and too powerful. There's too much money in the system. What can I, a single individual, do? I think that's a normal human reaction in this day and age, but I think we have to resist that. We have to be thinking, aware, alert citizens. We have to be making the best judgments we can and acting on them, because, I mean, that is the life of a democracy, good faith action. And if we lose that, we lose everything.
0: My guest is novelist Ben Fountain. We're talking about his new work of satire. It's titled Rasputin Swims the Potomac. You're listening to Think. I'm Chris Boyd. Did you think a lot about balancing the details that would make this book seem like ripped from the headlines with elements that would make it seem timeless, like the kind of thing that high schoolers, you know, if, in a perfect world, would be assigned to read in 40 years? Like, how much do you care how perishable this book ultimately is?
1: The most I can do when I'm writing it is just try to get the story right. And you know, I'm trying to figure out what the story is. You know, I start out with this germ of an idea. I don't know where it's going to go. I don't know who these people are. And the way I figure that out is to write it line by line, sentence by sentence, paragraph by paragraph, and hope that the thing reveals itself along the way. And that's really the most I can do. I'm not thinking about genre. I'm not thinking about posterity. I'm not thinking about pleasing readers or any kind of political agenda. I'm trying to scrape together whatever little talent I have that day and just try to write it as authentically as I can.
0: Do you think there's a possibility that American politics will ever go back to being normal and boring and not something that most people feel like they have to keep up with every waking hour?
1: Well, that's sort of the question, isn't it? I think for that to happen, I think we're going to have to go through a major crisis, and the country is going to have to reinvent itself. And we've done that twice. The first was the Civil War and the abolition of slavery in this country. We had to go through this tremendous crisis. And in the aftermath of it, we became a different country, a different society. The second time was in the early 1930s in the Depression. And in response to that existential crisis, Franklin Roosevelt's New Deal saved the country and reinvented it. I think, you know, we've reached a crisis point in our politics, and I'm afraid that we are going to suffer some kind of existential economic crisis in the next few years. And so either we're going to lose our country and our democracy in a fundamental way. We may not lose it in name, but lose it in fact. Either we're going to lose it, or we're going to have to reinvent it.
0: Ben, it's always nice talking with you. Thank you for making time.
1: Thank you. It's been great, Chris.
0: That was Ben Fountain, author of Rasputin Swims the Potomac. You can hear the entire conversation on our website, think.kera.org. This hour, we also heard from author Leon Moriarty, author of Big Little Truths. Think is distributed by PRX, the Public Radio Exchange. You can find us on Facebook and Instagram and listen to our podcast wherever you get podcasts. Again, I'm Chris Boyd. Thanks for listening. Have a great day.

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1: Stardate October 2nd. Shining the light on a superior planet after this.
2: I'm Kathy Phelan from Bettendorf, and I get my news from WVIK.
3: What do you get when you combine?

0: Remember Just Do It and the Swoosh and Air Jordans? A lot of us do, but Nike seems to have lost its way, and along with it, a whole lot of market share. There have been a couple of quarters of falling revenue, and the company expects sales to keep dropping. In its earnings report this week, Nike said it's going to get smaller as a company, part of which, of course, will mean laying off some portion of its workforce. What happened? Here's Marketplace's Kristen Schwab.
1: When Christopher Burns was growing up in Memphis in the 80s, Nike was the shoe.
2: Every kid in the hood wanted to wear Jordans. The cool guys wore Jordans.
1: Burns, who's a sneaker industry analyst, says Nike was for high-performance athletes and also everyday people.
2: And they've always been very aligned with the culture. No more.
1: Burns says in the last decade, Nike lost its way. It went through a big corporate restructuring. It lost contracts with track Olympian Allyson Felix and soccer star Kylian Mbappe. It overproduced Air Force Ones and Dunks and fell behind on running shoe technology.
2: There are all of these underlying things in the company that they should have been taking care of, that they didn't take care of, and now all of that has come to a head.
1: You might argue Nike is so big it doesn't have room to grow, but the sportswear and sneaker industries are expanding every year. And Jessica Ramirez at the Consumer Collective says Nike is losing its share to brands like On and New Balance, both here and in China, Japan, and Korea.
3: You know, these are very crucial markets right now with huge growth engines.
1: What worries Ramirez is not that Nike is cutting costs. It's that executives haven't said much about how they'll reinvest.
3: I don't know that there is a real strategy that makes me feel they're headed in the right direction in mending.
1: These days, just do it just isn't enough. I'm Kristen Schwab for Marketplace.

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1: This final note on the way out today, in which context, as always, matters. You might have seen the news. The G7 countries and their partners are going to release 100 million barrels of oil and diesel over the next 4 months to try to, obviously, bring prices down. So look, A for effort and all that, but I'm obliged to remind you here that we use, globally, 100 million barrels of oil every single day. Our theme music was composed by BJ Lederman. Marketplace's executive producer is Nancy Fargali. Joanne Griffith is the chief content officer. Neil Scarborough is the vice president and general manager. And I'm Kai Rizdahl. Have yourselves a great weekend, everybody. We will see you back here on Monday, all right? This is APM.
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3: NPR's Will Stone spends his days collecting data that audiences can trust about the surge in new health therapies and the scientific questions around them.
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7: 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I'm Sasha Pfeiffer.
8: And I'm Juana Summers. This hour we head to Rwanda, where a program is building footbridges to connect people in remote villages to key services.
9: We found an increase in household consumption, an increase in household income, an increase in the amount of land people are cultivating.
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10: Live from NPR News in Culver City, California, I'm Dwayne Brown. The Indian pilot who managed to unlock the cockpit door of a Fly Dubai flight earlier this week after he was stabbed is now being hailed as a hero, effectively saving the lives of passengers. NPR's Dia Hadid has more.
11: The pilot's name is Smit Machar, and Indian TV channels like Republic World and News 18 spared no praise for him.
12: National pride, world hero.
11: Prime Minister Narendra Modi video called Machar, who is recovering in a Dubai hospital, and told him, the whole country is praying for you. Machar was stabbed by his co-pilot while on a Fly Dubai flight packed with Israeli nationals. He told the Prime Minister that he had collapsed, but told himself he had to get up to open the cockpit door. Otherwise, he said, passengers would lose their lives. After Machar unlocked the door, passengers rushed in and overpowered the other pilot, and two passengers, who happened to be pilots, safely landed the plane. Dia Hadid, NPR News, Mumbai.
10: Maryland is now the first state in the nation to pass a law restricting the use of consumers' personal data to charge them more for groceries. NPR's Windsor Johnston has more on what the law bans and what it still allows.
13: The restrictions cover larger grocery stores and third-party delivery services. They target personalized markups based on information about the customer. But there's an exception for voluntary loyalty programs, which have given shoppers discounts for decades. University of Chicago marketing professor Jean-Pierre Dubay says that history helps sellers gauge what people are willing to spend.
14: It's not a pricing discussion, it's a privacy discussion. People are worried that things they thought were private information about themselves might now be not not just affecting what they're charged, but just marketing in general.
13: Other states, including New York and New Jersey, are considering similar laws. In Maryland, businesses get 45 days after a violation notice to fix the problem.
10: You're listening to NPR News.
15: This is WVIK News in the Quad Cities. I'm Brady Johnson. It's 4:32. The Rock Island County Health Department is investigating a mass illness event impacting the Rock Island High School football team that left 45 people unwell following a team dinner. In a press release today, the health department said a home-based business in Moline called Sunshine and Spice provided the meals on September 24th. None of the 45 who experienced vomiting and diarrhea required hospitalization, with symptoms mostly disappearing after 24 hours. A department health inspector visited the business owner and discovered they were not licensed or food safety certified. The business was ordered to cease operations and given options to get properly licensed. The owner said the food came from several sources, Walmart and Moline, Spotted Apron and Geneseo, and farmers markets in Davenport and Coal Valley. The department seized all food as part of its investigation. The department is awaiting pathogen test results from the seized food. A cross-country relay is making its way through Iowa this week. It entered the state last Saturday and is expected to cross the Mississippi in Davenport on Monday. Mitch Barlaga is a coordinator for the nearly 7,000-mile journey. He says it celebrates America's 250th birthday by getting people onto the landscape.
16: Many people have taken the hike across the nation, however they've done so, bike, walking, or whatever. They've had their lives changed, seeing the country in a whole different way. We want to help people understand that.
15: Barlaga spoke on Iowa Public Radio's River to River. The relay runs on the American Discovery Trail, which connects hundreds of communities from San Francisco to Delaware. When the trail began in the 1990s, it mostly used county and gravel roads in Iowa. It now uses numerous bike paths, which connect communities across the state. A student from Ed White Elementary School in Eldridge is recovering with minor injuries after being struck by a car Thursday morning, according to a post from the North Scott Community School District. Before school began at 7:30, a vehicle hit a student riding a bicycle in the crosswalk at Valley Drive and 5th Street in Eldridge. Medical personnel evaluated the student, who then returned home. The police department is investigating the incident. It's 4:35.
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18: This is All Things Considered from NPR News. I'm Juana Summers.
19: And I'm Sasha Pfeiffer. For nearly half a century, the federal government has said that segregating people with disabilities into institutions is an act of discrimination in most cases. Now, in a major reversal, the Trump administration says it disagrees with that reading of the law.
20: I've seen a lot of anger, a lot of fear about what comes next.
21: It's like a knife in your chest.
19: NPR's Janaki Mehta has been talking with these advocates, and she's with us now to share what she's been hearing from them. Hi, Janaki.
22: Hi, Sasha.
19: You've been following this story since June. That's when the Justice Department started questioning whether federal law requires states to integrate people with disabilities. What has happened since then?
22: Yeah, so disability rights advocates like Kaylee Brendel and Bruce Starling, who we just heard from, have been closely watching a lawsuit called Texas v. Kennedy. In it, states were arguing that the federal government was overstepping by requiring them to provide services for people with disabilities in their homes or communities, basically in an integrated setting.
19: And that lawsuit resolved, is that right?
22: Yeah, Sasha, after a lot of twists and turns, the lawsuit finally came to a close last week. And the big takeaway is that the concept of integration, even the word itself, has been stripped out of certain federal rules. And what's really striking about this case is that the federal government under President Biden was originally defending the right to integration for disabled people. And in the end, under President Trump, it switched sides and agreed with the very states that were suing it.
0: There are still, though, laws like the Americans with Disabilities Act. That still says that people with disabilities have a right to integration. So what does this court ruling change?
22: Yeah, there are still laws protecting integration, but this court decision weakens one major disability rights law, Section 504 of the Rehabilitation Act. Experts say it sends a message to states that the federal government won't hold them accountable for wrongly institutionalizing people. Kaylee Brendel runs a disability rights group, and here's how she put it in a social media post.
1: Laws are only as powerful as the systems that governments set up to enforce them. And we just watched our government take a sledgehammer to the systems helping enforce disabled people's right to integration.
22: So Sasha, Kaylee's saying if there's not even a definition of integration tied to Section 504, how is it supposed to be enforced?
0: And Janaki, you know this, but even before this court case was resolved, the government had been changing its attitude, its tune on this issue. How has that had an effect on people so far?
22: Yeah, I would say the clearest example is this case in Florida that involves kids with complex medical needs. The federal government was representing their families and said the state of Florida wasn't giving these children the services that they needed so they could live at home. Some of them were forced into nursing facilities or were facing that possibility. And 3 years ago, the government won that case and Florida was required to give families what they needed to keep their kids at home. But then, another reversal, in August, the Justice Department said, hey, actually, we disagree with our own victory, and they gave Florida the green light to try and get the case reopened. I spoke to Jennifer Mathis about this, a disability rights lawyer who helps lead the Bazelon Center for Mental Health Law, and she said that kind of reversal is unprecedented.
4: To do that in a case that involves ripping children away from families and to force those children to grow up in an institution is just unthinkable to me.
22: We reached out, Sasha, to the Justice Department multiple times to ask why they changed their longstanding position, and they did not respond.
0: So this is a big challenge now for the advocates you've been speaking to. What comes next for their movement?
22: Yeah, they're telling me they're focusing their energy on the state and the federal level. Bruce Starling at the Center for Disability Rights is pressing for movement on the LaTonya Reeves Freedom Act, which is a bipartisan bill that would be very specific in guaranteeing people with disabilities the services they need to live in their communities. And other disability rights groups told me they're working with states to codify integration into their own laws. They all say they're frustrated, but they're also seeing more momentum in getting members of Congress to publicly push back on the Trump administration's actions.
0: That is NPR's Janaki Mehta. She covers education and focuses on disabilities. Thanks, Janaki.
22: Thanks, Sasha.
18: The war between the U.S. and Iran has strained shipping in the Strait of Hormuz, and some of the Gulf's biggest exports are fertilizers and their ingredients. The war caused a price spike for farmers in sub-Saharan Africa, which imports 80% of its fertilizer. And while prices have now eased, they remain high in some countries. As NPR's Duri Buscarin reports, farmers in Zambia have found an unlikely solution in an old Korean and Japanese method.
23: On 12 acres outside of Lusaka, Kanangwa Nulav says she has built a paradise.
24: Oh my God, our journey was quite long.
23: She started small after her daughter was born. She wanted to grow food without pesticides or chemicals.
24: I started taking some vegetables to my work, to my workmates. And before I knew it, I was supplying the supermarket. You know, it went on and on and on.
23: 16 years later, shady fruit trees dot her fields. Long tomato vines drape over trellises. There are tidy rows of corn and pumpkins and a local vegetable called blackjack. 11 varieties of lettuce.
24: It's all like just a labor of love.
23: But she found that organic farming had a big drawback.
24: And actually expensive because we were buying compost.
23: Enter bokashi. It's a Korean and Japanese method where you use fermentation to break down food scraps and plant material into a nutrient-rich compost that's much faster than traditional methods.
24: We now could have a potent fertilizer, organic, which is ready in between 12 and 15 days. I mean, for us, that was amazing.
23: Bokashi uses household ingredients, dried leaves, animal dung, ash from a fireplace. But then you add molasses and yeast to jumpstart the fermentation process, so it breaks down quickly.
24: It was a game changer for us, to be honest.
23: Smallholder farmers produce about 80% of the food supply in Zambia, leaving them vulnerable to price shocks. The global cost of fertilizer tripled after the COVID-19 pandemic and the Russian invasion of Ukraine. Prices spiked again this spring when the U.S. and Israel attacked Iran. While fertilizer costs have largely returned to pre-war levels, farmers say they're also looking for more sustainable options.
2: So that's where now Bokashi becomes key.
23: Donald Zulu is a lecturer and researcher at Copperbelt University in northern Zambia. He says the government subsidizes fertilizer, but there isn't enough. Seeking an alternative in 2024, he started working with local farmers to study how well Bokashi worked on corn and cabbage.
2: The results were very encouraging that Bokashi echoed the yields obtained from mineral fertilizer. But interestingly, the combination of half rate of Bokashi and half rate of mineral fertilizer outperformed all the other treatments.
23: This suggested that small-scale farmers could use Bokashi, which is cheaper, and grow a comparable amount of food. Rebecca Mwila of the Knowledge Platform for Organic Agriculture and Agroecology for Africa says farmers in Zambia are increasingly looking for alternatives as they face risks beyond their control.
3: Climate change has actually worsened the situation for farmers.
23: She says the enthusiasm for Bokashi really comes from a frustration that decades of chemical fertilizer use has contributed to the degrading of fertile farmlands.
3: But because of the overuse of synthetic inputs, the soil is completely depleted.
23: She says Bokashi offers an alternative that's sourced close to home and helps rebuild the soil.
3: Inputs such as Bokashi have come in to provide like a cushion for them.
23: Wayla says the farmers she speaks to who have started incorporating Bokashi talk about seeing earthworms in their soil again after a long time. Dari Buscarin, NPR News.
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15: 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Playcrafters Barn Theater in Moline is continuing performances of Real Women Have Curves. WVIK's Chris Hicks has this review.
5: Playcrafters Barn Theater in Moline is recognizing National Hispanic Month by bringing Real Women Have Curves to the boards, a stage play by Josefina Lopez, directed by Cindy Ramos. National Hispanic Week was established by President Lyndon Johnson and was expanded to a full month under the Reagan administration. It is unique in that it runs from September 15th to October 15th and is so observed because it encompasses several significant historical dates to Hispanic and Latino communities. Not only is this show timely, it is highly relevant, reflecting the social upheaval our country is currently experiencing over purported illegal immigrants and the controversial open borders debate. Set in a tiny sewing factory in East Los Angeles in September 1987, the show examines issues of gender politics and the Latina immigrant experience. The story is told from the point of view of Ana, the youngest employee at the factory. She and her mother, Carmen, are employed there by her sister, Estella. The ambitious and bright Ana yearns to go to college, but does not have the money. Other characters are 30-something Pancha, who bemoans being barren, and the young, attractive Rosalie. The action follows the course of a week at the factory as the women talk about their lives, loves, and deepest desires while attempting to meet impossible production deadlines. The women encounter many challenges, such as the U.S. Immigration and Customs Enforcement, or ICE, called La Migra in Spanish slang, troubles with their husbands and other male characters mentioned in the play, judgment from other characters, as well as yearning for dreams that do not seem possible to fulfill. All of the women, except Estella, are, quote, legal, end quote, and have their green cards. Therefore, Estella lives in constant fear of ICE. Making her acting debut in the role of Ana is neophyte Cristina Gomez. This young woman exhibits a boatload of talent. She closes the show with an emotional wrap-up that was laudable. She was crying real tears, which only confirms my suspicion that the issues confronted in this show are up close and personal to her and possibly all of the performers. In their PCB debuts are Adriana Blanco as Estella and Celicia Olvera as Rosalie. Returning to PCB as Pancha is Cindy Ramos and Lydia Gomez Castillo as Carmen. An outstanding element in this show is the palpable camaraderie and bonding of the cast. The acting was totally real. The downfall opening night was poor projection, which caused me to lose almost all of the dialogue in the first act, which can be attributed to opening night jitters. The really impressive set has a large window upstage, and when there was dialogue while looking through it, their lines literally went out the window. There was significant improvement in the second act, and I am confident they will continue to improve. I'm Chris Hicks. Break a leg.
15: And this is WVIK Quad Cities NPR. Good afternoon. It's 4:48. On our WVIK community calendar, the City of Rock Island is holding its third annual open house on Saturday from 10 a.m. to noon for members of the public to explore city vehicles, the mobile library, learn about city services, programs, and watch live canine, drone, and fire hose demonstrations. It's in front of the police and fire stations on 5th Avenue between 12th and 14th Streets. Our Quad Cities area forecast for tonight is clear skies with a low around 44. Over the weekend, expect seasonably mild temperatures in the 60s to lower 70s, with cool conditions at night in the 40s. All Things Considered continues on WVIK.
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0: This is All Things Considered from NPR News. I'm Sasha Pfeiffer.
18: And I'm Juana Summers. In Rwanda's remote villages, everyday life can be difficult. Steep valleys and rivers can separate communities from schools, health clinics, and markets. One program has built dozens of footbridges to connect people to these vital services, and researchers had a rare opportunity to study the impact. NPR's Fatma Tanis went to Rwanda to see what a simple piece of infrastructure can change and what it can't.
8: For Naomi Nibishaka, there's life before the bridge and life after. The 76-year-old is crossing the rushing waters of the Mukungwe River on a pedestrian suspension bridge. It connects two settlements in a valley in northwest Rwanda. She lives on one side, her son and grandkids on the other. My grandkids bring me food every day, she says. Before, there was a makeshift crossing made from timber logs, but when it rained, the surface would get dangerously slippery, and eventually it would wash away by the surging floods. The alternative was a three-hour hike to a narrower passage. On many rainy days, Naomi would have to go without eating.
9: When someone went missing, we'd look for them. But if it was a rainy day, we'd ask the other side if that person slept over. And if they can't find them, we'd look for the body.
8: She says many people drowned. It's a stark contrast from what it's like on this summer day. The sun is shining, the valley is bursting with green vegetation, the bridge is crowded, people crossing back and forth, carrying heavy sacks with produce or hay for animals. Children play nearby, and Naomi is on her way to see her family.
23: The bridge was built in 2025 by a nonprofit organization called FICA. It means to arrive in Swahili. Devin Connell is a vice president of programs, and I meet him at the foot of the bridge.
10: Can you tell me a little bit about this bridge? What is it made of?
11: It seems to be largely made out of like some concrete and... is that steel?
12: Yeah. So this is a suspension bridge, which is the type of bridge we build in valleys. If you

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